0: WZBC Newton.
1: Ending July, that was Low with July from Things We Lost in the Fire, which, boy, that album got a lot of mileage.
0: It sure did.
1: We got a book collection named after it. We got a movie starring Halle Berry. And
0: yeah, Halle Berry, Benicio del Toro, David Duchovny's in that.
1: Oh, wow.
0: Yeah.
1: So that's just such an amazing album, start to finish. But July, because here we are, the last day of July.
0: It is. July, we only have 3.5 more hours of July.
1: Yep.
0: Don't forget to say rabbit, rabbit tomorrow morning.
1: How'd you like Mono?
0: Oh, great. I always love Mono. Yeah. Like, there's some great stuff.
1: Yeah.
0: I will say, like, going back to the Low, it was like, I couldn't, it's that, it sounded, it was the sound that influenced so many other artists
1: of
0: that era. And so, that's why I go, why does this sound so familiar? Because I go, it sounds like everybody in the dream pop world in the early 2000s, and they were the kind of catalyst to make that happen.
1: Sure, yeah. Yep. Yeah, beautiful album. Mm-hmm. Things We Lost in the Fire.
0: Gorgeous.
1: And what do we got? Well, you got something right here first.
0: Yeah, yeah. This is Fauzia. She is a Canadian artist, originally from Morocco. Pop music, kind of a pop Canadian sound. Very, very upbeat, very exciting. She's been around for a number of years. She actually started when she was a teenager. And she's actually going to be playing in Boston at Royale on August 16th.
1: And what's the song we got?
0: We got Hero.
1: Hero.
0: It was released in 2021. Yep.
1: And which album is this on?
0: This was this is a non-album single.
1: Oh, okay. Because I see like Motivation Ota, Zomer Hits. Maybe it's on Zomer Hits?
0: No, let's go with it.
1: Okay. Well, because the Spinatron found it. So
0: there you go.
1: All right. So here is Fauzia.

0: And we're back.
1: And we're back.
0: Oh my God. I had you know what? She showed up in my dream.
1: Misery.
0: Yeah. She said, and we're back in my dream.
1: And we're back.
0: Last night. I think it was last night. Yeah. It was very vivid. So.
1: Well, I mean, the booming voice of the legend Misery McRae. You can't miss it. You can't. But yeah, no, I know. It's like, and it is Friday, but there's no drag race. So.
0: No. That was Andre Simone.
1: Yeah.
0: Prince, friend, long-term friend. I mean, they lived in the same house?
1: Lived in the same house together. Yeah. They were childhood buddies.
0: Yeah.
1: And then he was up to 1999, and then that was it. Like, they split. They did not split amicably.
0: No.
1: And I just, doing a little research, couldn't find anything. It didn't look like they reconnected before he died.
0: I don't think so. Mm. But I don't think there was any like bad blood between them. I think they probably just, you know, Andre just couldn't work with him anymore or something. You know, Prince just had his own lane. He just, he couldn't stop working. And I think that either people were along the ride or they couldn't handle it, you know.
1: Right.
0: So
1: but
0: I mean, definitely very talented, and that's Andre Simone, new album called The Resurrection of Funk. It comes out next month, and that we heard the song Stone in Love. So
1: great,
0: very talented, very very good. Very, I mean, maybe a little funk by numbers, but also like the musical quality on this, very
1: good. It was really good. I was saying it almost has that it's like a timeless funk sound. Like it could have been yesterday or 50 years ago. It's going to have that same feel.
0: Yep.
1: But yeah, that's good.
0: And then speaking of funky stuff, that was Marshall Allen. Prior to that, Extraterrestrial Groove from Marshall's latest album, or his second album, released as he's now 101 years old, the saxophonist and the former, or still the leader of the Sun Ra Orchestra at this point, the director of the Sun Ra Orchestra, 101, An Audio Odyssey. And that's I've listened to that album start to finish a number of times in this past week, and I think it's probably one of my favorite albums of the year. It's just, it's out there, it's current, it's timeless. You know, it's got his leadership, it's got his saxophone all over it, and he's got this just amazing band that just hold it together. So.
1: And it goes to show you can continue to do the things that you're passionate about forever.
0: Yep.
1: Age just should not stop you.
0: Right. Speaking about age not stopping,
1: what?
0: We were just talking about Sinead O'Connor.
1: Yes.
0: And she made a promise with her producer. She's like, we're going to keep recording till one of us croaks. That was her words. And it came to light this past week that she has a completed album that she didn't even, hasn't been released yet.
1: Yeah, it's called No Veteran Dies Alone.
0: Right.
1: And I'm trying to figure, I was doing a little bit of research on that. I couldn't see why it hasn't been. They haven't really said why it hasn't been through, but you had mentioned it could be estate reasons, it could be licensing, whatever, but, or, you know, maybe they're just going to hold it up, wait for a while, and then drop it at some point.
0: Yeah.
1: But, it's there's so much going on. Oh, and we have a call.
0: We have a caller, but you know what? We're talking right now, so we're not going to answer the phone.
1: No, we can't do it in the middle, but we'll be right with you. If you're calling, we'll be right with you.
0: We had a little bit of a plan for tonight to delve into some deep dives from the Saw production.
1: Oh my God, so excited. If you don't know what Saw is, we're talking about the production of Stock, Aitken & Waterman.
0: Yep.
1: And they started in the early 80s, and they produced, oh gosh, so many people.
0: Guinness World Records of like the most hits in like the British charts.
1: Mm-hmm.
0: But honestly, a lot of these things never made it out of the UK.
1: Well, I mean, I think they were a mixed bag of success, because it's like they had some amazing people come in, because we had, you know, Dead or Alive, Divine, Bananarama,
0: Donna Summer,
1: Rick Astley, Kylie Minogue, like it's
0: which you can speed up or slow down, and they'll sound like each other.
1: Yeah. So there is a viral clip of these two British radio hosts playing Rick Astley and Kylie Minogue songs back to back. You speed one up. You speed up Rick Astley, it sounds like Kylie. You speed down Rick Astley, it sounds like Kylie. It's hilarious. You should check it out. But we're going to go dive into some of the Saw, I'll say, less popular, a little less memorable over the years. But we're going from Prince to Princess.
0: Princess, mm-hmm. Yeah. I think this is her only album.
1: Yeah.
0: In the heat of a passionate moment, mm-hmm. from her eponymous album from 1986, here's Princess.

0: And Stock Aitken Waterman production, Mellon Kim. From A Whisper to a Scream, from their album FLM, which I've seen it was stated it was effing lovely, mate, mm-hmm. but it was also friendship, love, and something else.
1: I don't know. But it was
0: FLM.
1: Well, it's why we're doing so. Mel and Kim, like they're sisters, and
0: oh, I didn't know they were sisters.
1: Yeah, they were sisters. Oh. But the Appleby sisters.
0: Oh, interesting.
1: But yeah, they only had the two albums because Mel ended up dying. In 1990. But yeah, it was the hair on. If you Google FLM.
0: Yes.
1: Like that. Oh my God! This is like Vidal Sassoon and Aquanet had an illegitimate child, and they left it on the streets of London in 1987. This is what this looks like.
0: Mm-hmm.
1: Although one of them looks kind of has the eyes of Maya Rudolph.
0: Interesting.
1: Yeah. So.
0: Oh, FLM. Yes, I see it right now. It was the expression effing lovely mate, but also
1: lovely mate.
0: But it was changed to fun, love, and money.
1: Mm.
0: So the official word on
1: that. No, it's like so they can get on top of the Pops, and I don't think they ever did, but they tried.
0: Yep.
1: Oh yeah. And then before that, we had 6 6 Sputnik with Success.
0: The title song of their second album, which tanked even further than their first album.
1: Oh my God.
0: They historically have like had one of the most interesting careers. Like the Love Missile F-111 shot to the top of the British charts, huge. And it ended up in the movie, Ferris Bueller's Day Off.
1: Yeah.
0: So many people have covered it. Pop Lita Self covered it. David Bowie covered Love Missile F-111. Like, so many people have. This song is iconic.
1: Mm-hmm.
0: But then the second single from that album failed to chart.
1: Tanked.
0: And the album tanked. And then their second album didn't even go anywhere. And they tried to get Stock Aitken Waterman to produce it to make another hit, but they just couldn't get anything out of it.
1: Well, it's like you could even. Wait, I was saying, we were listening to it. I go, you know, I could see at the time it was probably not hitting, but it sounds good. Almost 40 years later,
0: yeah.
1: it just didn't hit at the time,
0: no.
1: Unfortunately. But anyway, it's still good. And then we started off there with Princess,
0: who is actually still active.
1: Mm-hmm. Her name is Desiree Heslop, so I can understand why she calls herself Princess. We got coming up next,
0: Dance Society.
1: Yes,
0: Dance. You know, this is one of those bands that I always saw mentioned, people always name them,
1: mm-hmm.
0: here and there, and I never really quite got into them or know, are they really good or not? I'm like, I come back to them, I'm like, were they all that or not?
1: Were they or not? Well, they didn't think they were all that because they broke up in 86, and they didn't get back together until 2011.
0: Okay.
1: So they took a 25-year break, and now they're got a whole different lineup of people, but they're still out there. They've made 5 albums since they got back together.
0: Okay.
1: So yeah. So whatever works for them, it's happening.
0: But I can't say anything I've known of them to be memorable that I'm like, oh yeah, that is them. So, mm-hmm. But regardless, here is a song that got touched by the Stock Aitken Waterman team. This is Say It Again, which is funny. You know, I can hear Queen of the Night coming out of here.
1: I get the stuff that I want.
0: Say it again. Say it. Say it.
1: Say it. Say it again.
0: Say it again. Here we are, Dance Society.
2: Put your hands.

0: So yeah, that's an early Saw production, because that's from 1984. Brilliant.
1: 86.
0: Oh, 86?
1: 86, yep.
0: Mm-hmm. Oh, you know, then again, don't trust Spinatron, because Spinatron told me it's 84.
1: Spinatron, liar told you that.
0: Okay.
1: But yeah.
0: But even still, that was great.
1: I really enjoyed that.
0: That was Jimmy Cotty and Bill Drummond, who later formed the KLF. The following year, because they did 1987, mm-hmm. What the F is Going On. That was the first... Right. Justified Ancients of Moo Moo record.
1: Yeah.
0: So,
1: I will say I think it was really well done. And you can kind of hear like the roots of what they're going to do with KLF. It's very much there.
0: Yeah.
1: But I thought it was a really good production of Saw. And I'm glad we played that, because I had never heard it before, but I think it really shows what they can do when they want the Saw group, when they wanted to make something great, they had a good act, and then they put something out, and that was that. Unlike
0: Sonia.
1: Sonia. Okay. We have to talk about Sonia. Sonia. Okay. So I was listening to that, and that was Everybody Knows from her 1990. Now, I, again, not heard her before, but it sounds so much like reject tracks from 1990s Rhythm of Love, Kylie Minogue's album that she came out that year. And you can hear her, because it sounds like something that they wrote for Kylie.
0: Yeah, they shopped it to her.
1: And she was like, no, we're not doing this. This is crap. And then, the stuff that album was amazing. That had Better the Devil You Know. That was one of her biggest hits of the 90s.
0: Better the Devil You Know. And then what did Sonia do?
1: In 1993, Sonia released, not with Saw, a song called Better the Devil You Know, which was submitted to Eurovision in 1993 and made it to second place.
0: Wow.
1: Isn't it wild?
0: But it wasn't a Saw production.
1: It was not a Saw production.
0: Yeah, they used the same title.
1: Oh my God.
0: This is like the mom, can we have Better the Devil We Know at Home? We already have
1: We already have Better the Devil You Know at Home. We're not having Better the Devil You Know out. Right. That's not happening. But oh my God. Yeah. It's like, okay, let's take all these songs that Kylie doesn't want. We'll get some other female singer of the similar age.
0: She was young too.
1: She was only 19.
0: Yeah.
1: Yeah. So anyway, well, hey, you know what? She got to be on Eurovision. That's one of the things. So if you get to be on Eurovision and you get a song that does well, even if it's like memorable, they'll bring you back. Like every so often, they'll dig you out and throw you up back up on stage. And they did that in 2023 when they were back in the UK. So
0: they brought her back.
1: Wow. Yeah. And the fact that it was second place. Like if anyone who follows Eurovision, the UK songs in the last 10 years, they don't do well.
0: No.
1: Like this year they were in last place where they belonged. It was garbage. Anyway.
0: All right, let's do one more.
1: I think so.
0: Let's talk about Sybil.
1: Sybil, yeah.
0: Civilization. And this is also a Mike Filoni favorite. He was talking about that. Mike, who's not with us tonight because he had some stuff going on.
1: He's off on assignment.
0: Yes.
1: Mm-hmm.
0: Sybil.
1: Yeah, Sybil. She, R&B singer. She was from Paterson, New Jersey. She is the cousin of Maxine Jones, who was in Vogue.
0: Yeah.
1: It's interesting because Saw didn't work with a lot of American acts.
0: Right.
1: So having their own American artist to bring in is interesting because it's so unique. But I think she fit the vibe very well and had more success over in the UK. So.
0: All right. Well, let's give Sybil a chance from the album Civilization. Make It Easy on Me.

0: WZBC Newton.
1: That was Sybil. Make It Easy on Me. That's the end of our saw set for tonight.
0: We saw, we conquered. I enjoyed it. Actually, I really liked her music. I think she embodies a lot of similarities with some of the other R&B artists of that era.
1: But if we could take the vocals and maybe the instrumentation out of the drum beat.
0: Yeah.
1: Because the drum beat was a sampled, recycled, that was used from Soul to Soul. That was used from so many.
0: Shanice.
1: That drum beat was recycled. If we could extract that from the drum beat, it probably would sound fantastic.
0: Oh, yeah.
1: Probably sound undated,
0: Well, yeah, because the rest of it, the instrumentation and her vocals were, and even the lyrics were really pretty.
1: Sure, yeah.
0: So,
1: yep.
0: And she's still performing. She's still out there.
1: Good. Well, thanks, Mike Filoni, for that one. That was his champion. He was like, oh yeah, that was good.
0: Yeah, it's great.
1: Holly Johnson.
0: Oh my God.
1: The singer from Frankie Goes to Hollywood.
0: Oh, Frankie. He's going to do way more than relax. He's way more than just relax. But
1: He's still performing. Mm-hmm. He is performing at Brighton Pride this coming Sunday in the UK. Not Brighton, Massachusetts.
0: No, Brighton Hope, UK.
1: Yeah.
0: Right now, it's the Provincetown, Palm Springs of the UK. And yeah, they have a big party. Well, honestly, and it's probably makes sense because if you do it in June, it's still kind of cool. And you need the English Channel to warm up a little bit before you. So I was in

0: 30th anniversary of his first performance at Pride. Wow. So good on you, Holly, for keeping it going. Mm-hmm. And Holly's on tour in Europe again. I saw the announcement on his he's on tour with let's see. Brighton and Hove, Pride in the Park, 2026. That's what he's doing.
1: And Scarborough.
0: Yeah.
1: And then Halifax.
0: Yep. On the tour with ABC and Heaven 17.
1: Oh, yeah.
0: And then in June 2027. Oh, wow. Look at this one.
1: What?
0: Rewind the Cruise, Norway. Holly Johnson with special guest ABC, Go West, and Nick Kershaw.
1: Oh.
0: On a cruise.
1: It's like, could I be the king of wishful thinking? I'm the king of the world, wishful thinking. Mm-hmm. Oh my God, that sounds like fun.
0: Yep. Here is, and this song just got reissued with some new mixes, but I did not get those new mixes. But you know what? This is still the 1994 radio mix of Legendary Children, all of them.
1: All of them queer.

0: Well, we heard it.
1: We did.
0: I don't know. I don't know how I feel about it.
1: Yeah, it was. It didn't. Let's ask Eileen. Do you think she's not going to come on?
0: No.
1: That was just, you know, that was Dexy's Midnight Runner.
0: I just got that today from, you know, one of the people that sends me promos, and I was like, oh, you know, it's here, and they're one of those groups that are completely adored in the UK.
1: Oh yeah,
0: and only ever had like one hit single here in the US.
1: I know. Well, it's like they have this album's coming out in September, but their last album from 2023 hit number 6
0: in the UK.
1: In the UK,
0: of
1: yeah.
0: course, yeah. Like Kevin Rowland's worshipped as a god over there.
1: Mm-hmm.
0: They adore him. I'm not seeing it, but
1: It might be one of those things where you just, it's one of those like, oh, it's like Vegemite. You just have to like, you've had to grown up with it to like it. Otherwise, it's like, it's an acquired taste.
0: Yeah.
1: Like, okay. It's like, you know.
0: You know who else is that? Is that way? Madness.
1: Mm.
0: Madness have like a gazillion albums and they're all chart toppers in the UK.
1: Right.
0: And they only have
1: Our House.
0: And House of Love.
1: And House
0: or
1: of
0: I
1: Love.
0: Don't know, House of Fun.
1: Yeah.
0: Like, yeah, like two or One Step Beyond. One Step Beyond was kind of a
1: One Step Beyond. Like that was like more of a that was like a college radio hit back in the day. But yeah, although it's I don't know. It's just sometimes they just it doesn't work. It doesn't work, and that's when that was that was well, you know, it's when it started off that you've got the love. I was thinking of the old like Candy Staten.
0: Okay,
1: like, you got the love. And I was like, oh, is it that what it is? And then it just it didn't, but that's okay. Yeah, we'll try. But before that,
0: That new blonde redhead song just came out today. Beautiful,
1: gorgeous.
0: I love them. I like they really have stood the test of time. Mm-hmm. They have been putting out quality music for over 34 years at this point.
1: Yeah,
0: and they still sound young and they still sound fresh. And it still astounds me that they've got that kind of stamina.
1: Well, that's in the song. It's like blood spilled, and it had that eerie celestial, beautiful.
0: Yeah.
1: But it was great to listen to.
0: Yeah.
1: But it's like you couldn't tell when that was made. That could have been made 35 years ago, or could have been made yesterday, which it was. Yep. So,
0: let's take it down to another tribute of somebody who has lost their life since our last show. Glenn Hansard. Big over here with a lot of former ZBC DJs. I know Petrina was friends with him. There's pictures of her with him.
1: Mm-hmm.
0: Over the UK and this other DJ Martin who was who's Irish. People just loved him, Glenn Hansard.
1: Yeah,
0: popular first off in the Commitments.
1: Commitments, yeah,
0: and then leader of the band called the Frames. Has a number of solo albums out. Won the Oscar for best song
1: in 2007. Yeah,
0: for 2007.
1: Yeah, for Once from the movie Once.
0: Yep, and he died on a motorcycle this past week.
1: It's like you just don't know when it's your time.
0: No,
1: yeah. But I think but at least, you know what? He left a great legacy behind. So at least nothing, can't be ashamed about what you did.
0: Sure.
1: It's going to be great stuff here.
0: Yep.
1: Mm-hmm. And this is, what song are we playing?
0: I chose this one. I chose this song because I love Arthur Russell.
1: Mm-hmm. You sure do.
0: I love Arthur Russell, and I love the fact that like so many people have interpreted his songs. Did I ever play you the Robin does a cover of Arthur Russell?
1: Yes, you have played it.
0: Like like a lot of people have just love Arthur Russell and find new ways to interpret him. This comes from a collection called Master Mix. It's a Red Hot compilation. It's one of the Red Hot Organization compilations. But Glenn did the cover of I Couldn't Say It to Your Face. That's the name of the song.
1: I Couldn't Say It to Your Face.
0: I Couldn't Say It to Your Face. But you know what he couldn't say to your face? That you're not going to see me ever again. Ooh. Oh, gosh. Oop. Yeah.
1: Oop.
0: So, but it's a beautiful song, and we are going to miss you, Glenn. There's a lot of, you know, there's a lot of people out there. I mean, my friend Chris Brokaw, he's been friends with, like, so many people.
1: Really?
0: He really made a big connection over here. So, Glenn Hansard, thank you for the music, and here is I couldn't say it to your face, which is by Arthur Russell, who's awesome. No longer was it either. Yeah, so.

0: How about those legacy phone sounds, huh?
1: Yeah, wait, all I wanted to say is, please hang up and try your call again. This is a recording.
0: Portland Duo. They look like a Portland Duo, don't they?
1: Oh my God. It's I go, Fred Armisen could never. But really good. I had never heard the song. I was singing along. I love those kind of songs where you can like they drill it into your brain and you can sing along first time you hear it. And that was so much fun. Nightcrawler.
0: Yeah. So Odor Eater out of Portland. Interesting enough, they're on this label called Feel It Records, which was the label that I started following because of that group. Was it self-help? No, what is
1: it? It's self-help.
0: Wait. No. Who is it? I'm looking here.
1: I have no idea.
0: Self-improvement. That's
1: self-improvement.
0: Yes, I played them. I know I played them last year. Self-improvement. But the great thing about Feel It Records is all of their stuff pretty much is either name your price or like a dollar for like the digital. I mean, you could, if you're going to buy the physical product, it's going to cost you, the regular price. But the entire Odor Eater catalog is name your price. Mm. So I was just like, oh, I'll check this out. And I'm enjoying it.
1: Yeah.
0: You know who else was a electronic Portland duo?
1: Who's that?
0: New Shoes. Remember them?
1: Oh, I sure do.
0: And I just found their Bandcamp site with their very first EP with a name your price feature as well. So I downloaded that and it has the early version of I Can't Wait on it.
1: I can't wait.
0: But that's a good one too.
1: That's great. I love that. It's the democratization of music. That is what I like.
0: Yes.
1: And then before that, we had
0: That song from Locust featuring Olive Kimono. I don't know her, but I know Locust. Mark Van Hoen's.
1: I don't know her.
0: It's Mark Van Hoen's project. Mm-hmm. He was in Cefeel and Scala and a lot of other electronic stuff from going back, over 30 years.
1: Mm-hmm.
0: And that is a new album coming out on September 11th titled Spectral Plus. That was the third song to be released from that. That was just released today. So
1: it was great. I loved it.
0: I am fully on board on that one. Locust from a Depeche Mode tribute. That's right. Heart Noise is on the, they did Master and Servant on a Depeche Mode tribute. Well, funny you bring up Depeche Mode tribute.
1: I was what a coincidence.
0: And our friend and co-host Mike Filoni just woke up. He's just coming to.
1: Good morning, sweetheart.
0: And he said, I must have missed it by now. But like, no, you didn't miss it. We didn't play it yet. So we've been holding off on this new Velvog version of Enjoy the Silence.
1: We are.
0: And they have a full-length album of Depeche Mode covers coming out in, I think, October?
1: Yeah, October 30th.
0: But, yes, they do cover Enjoy the Silence, and they cover Never Let Me Down Again, and, Personal Jesus. But they also dig a little deep. They
1: had a lot.
0: I'm looking at the track list of this. They actually cover Ice Machine, which is a B-side. Of Dreaming of Me and Any Second Now, which is the B side of Just Can't Get Enough. So they're
1: digging in.
0: They're digging in.
1: They're not just getting the greatest hits and go, let's just play this.
0: But we love Nouvelle Vague because they do the little lounge covers of our favorite songs. So
1: Nouvelle Vague.
0: So Mike, I think you're still listening out there. I see you on there. Let's hear Enjoy the Silence by Nouvelle Vague featuring Sky Edwards and who else is on this? What is on that? Featuring Sky Edwards and Larry Love. But that's not the Reverend Larry Love that was a Cambridge resident. Reverend Larry Love died many years ago. But this is, Nouvelle Vague from the, what's the album titled? It's called A Date with Depeche Mode. Yes. Coming out October 30th. Here we go.

0: Well, that just pulls the rug right out from under you.
1: Pretty much.
0: Clara Lewis becoming an amazing musician and composer and multi-instrumentalist on her own right, even though she's the daughter of Graham Lewis, from most famously from Wire.
1: From Wire, yeah.
0: But also Graham was, he did his own project called He Said. He's also been in all these other splinter projects with Bruce Gilbert, et cetera, over the years. And Clara, she, that was probably, what, her seventh album now or something like that? Like, she's been exceptionally prolific.
1: Yeah. And she was just looking at some of her stuff. She's worked with her father as recently as last year. They're doing some remixes together.
0: Oh, interesting. Mm-hmm, mm-hmm. Oh, that'll be good.
1: Yeah.
0: Yeah, you know, I was having this conversation online about with some strangers in a music group about Nepo babies, right?
1: Yeah.
0: I'm like, somebody posted something about, you know, yeah, who is this Nepo baby that is like the daughter of the Groupon founder, and she's terrible. Like,
1: yeah.
0: But there are some Nepos that are amazing, like the entire Cherry family. Okay. Yeah. So Don Cherry's daughter and Nana, son
1: and Eagle Eye, yeah.
0: And their grandchildren too are all phenomenally amazing. You know,
1: there's nothing wrong with getting the leg up as long as you're good.
0: Exactly. That's,
1: that doesn't make, I have no problem with somebody being a Nepo baby as long as what they're doing is worthwhile.
0: Yep.
1: So,
0: and yeah, so Clara Lewis' new album called Opening comes out September 4th.
1: September 4th, yep.
0: And that was Tom in Hand. Mm-hmm. And prior to that, we heard Factory Floor, Buzzsaw. That's the latest single from Factory Floor, now a trio again.
1: Yeah, they were duo for about 15 years, and then they are back to a trio. Back to a trio.
0: Yeah, Buzzsaw. Wow. That's the name of the song. Mm-hmm. And then we opened that set up with Nouvelle Vague, Enjoy the Silence with the accordion, and I could smell that cigarette smoke.
1: Yes,
0: drifting off of the.
1: It's like, ugh. He's like, enjoy the silence, mes amis.
0: We have 8 minutes left.
1: Oh my goodness.
0: Let's choose two songs. Okay. You know what? I've put New Order on deck.
1: Okay.
0: Let's just put the New Order. You know what? Why don't we, you know what? We just heard from Clara. Let's hear from Wire, because I had Wire in here. Mm-hmm. 23 Years Too Late.
1: Okay.
0: From the Read and Burn 3. And that just got a Record Store Day release. And this is an edited version of 23 Years Too Late. This is called the 24 Years Later edit.
1: just adding in an extra year just for your pleasure.
0: Right, because this actually came out back in the early 2000s. So yeah, let's hear this, Wire, 23 Years Too Late, the 24 Years Later edit. And we'll close off with New Order.
1: Sounds good.
0: That song, 1963, just came out on the reissued Best Of and Rest Of. You know, sure, we can play New Order on the ZBC.
1: Why not?
0: Why the heck not?
1: Why not?
0: Thanks to everybody who's been on the chat. Yeah, Locust was a favorite Georgian song. Absolutely. We love George. This is different George. This is George, who used to host the show in the slot called what was it? Not Non Sequitur. What was he? Off the Cuff. That was George's show. Off the Cuff.
1: Oh, nice.
0: All right. Well, thanks to everybody on the chats. We'll be back here another 4 weeks.
1: Yeah,
0: celebrating summer.
1: Yes, because it's still summer.
0: Yeah,
1: it's still summer till the end of September. So we got plenty left. Thank you all so much for listening.
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fueled by the Finnish rude boy engineering front. 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

0: remember how it used to be.
1: Yeah, yeah, you know the clue already. You're in tune to High Rise, the late night show. Yeah? The swinging ladies, we know you're out there in your negligee. 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Give us a shout.

0: Some songs for you right now. You know the number. I Rise.
1: Keep it locked. Non-stop. 0794. You know the rest. We're here all night. Banging out your speakers. Turn it up. Hey, yo. Hey, my DJ. Where you get this tune from, brother? Yo, this is one exclusive, you know? Only High Rise alone can play this. Dub plate flavor. Select.

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Earth coming up. 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

into speech because science demands it, and forced into speech because science refused. Forced into speech because science demands it, and forced into speech because science refused. Forced into speech because science demands it, and forced into speech because science refused. Forced into speech because science demands it, and forced into speech because science refused. Forced into speech because science demands it, and forced into speech because science refused. Forced into speech because science demands it, and forced into speech because science.

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I just thought you should know.

All right. It's new music, or new to me, by Brian Eno. A lot of people feel that he invented New Age music or ambient music. And he used to be a rocker with the group Roxy Music.

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Lucid sounds coming your way. And the number here is 617-552-4686. 617-552-4686, if you want to say hi.

0: And it is now time for Dietrich Pessen with the astrology report for the week ahead. Good morning.
1: Good morning, Victor. A Pisces moon today, and the moon will travel through all the way to Taurus. So it'll go through Pisces, then Aries, then Taurus, and touch into. We have a green light all day today

0: I don't know, something is secret. Pisces is the ruler of secrets, and so your feelings may invade your day during this moon sign. So, you know, if you, I don't know, be physically active if you can. Keep things moving. Keep the blood moving. So what we have as far as aspects, I have a frog in my throat today. Sorry.
1: Mm-hmm.
0: Mars is making an aspect to Pluto, and that points to December 2028 and June 2029. That sure looks like peak election period to me. So we'll have to keep our ear to the ground and keep our eyes out there on the road and see what's going on, if you can pick up some of the players or activities that'll take place during 2028 election campaign. In our personal lives, it may facilitate your efforts to build or create something, something large. You know, maybe you'd be putting up a fence around a big backyard, that kind of thing, or digging a big hole. I don't know what you could be doing, but it's pretty big. You could also engage with large groups with this aspect. It's all day today, all tonight, and it could be something about protest. Then we have Mercury and Uranus. They're coupled in a in an aspect, so they tease information from close people and important circles. Also, political parties seem to be noted, and they tie to support groups or to the community. So if you want to be able to connect with support groups, that Mercury Uranus aspect might help you. I don't know whether you'd be agreeable for staying, but check it out. Then we're still having a green light August 1st, August 2nd, until 4:36 p.m. on Sunday, and then the moon will enter the sign of Aries. Excuse me. That Aries moon, there's no green light during that moon sign. It's a fiery sign. So, you know, you might have a lot of get up and go. You could have a lot of ideas. Aries rules the brain, the head. So if you want to, if you want to bounce some ideas off another, this is a good moon sign, the Aries moon sign, to do that. But Venus will link to one of its favorite planets, Neptune, during the Aries moon sign. It's dreamy and romantic. It can invite you to catch a film with another or stroll through the streets and have a sweet experience one way or another. There's no green light during the Aries moon, as the moon upsets Venus at the end of the sign. It's like, oh, Venus is really on stage all this week. So be careful with love and money. That's what Venus is all about. And careful with your spending during the Aries moon sign. At the end of the moon sign, the moon is quincunx Venus, means life's messy, clean it up. This is about your pocketbook or your relationship. It could be a relationship with your mate or with a friend or someone who you wanted to be your friend. So take it easy and don't overestimate your role. Keep everything as light as possible. The moon changes signs on August 4th, 10:35 p.m., it'll enter the sign of Taurus. Now, there's not a green light for the most of the sign of Taurus. Now, Taurus, the Venus is happy in the sign of Taurus, but it's not there. The moon in Taurus is also happy. It's called exalted. It's the best place the moon could ever be, is in the sign of Taurus. So Taurus loves the moon here. There's no green light there. You may be motivated toward a purchase as Mars and Vesta tempt you to buy something. So you want to be careful because everything's not perfect for purchases. There's a last quarter moon on Wednesday. This one's at 14 Taurus. That's close to a point called the world axis, and that would be 0 Aries, 15 Taurus, 0 Cancer, 15 Leo, 0 Libra, 15 Scorpio, and 0 Aquarius, 0 Capricorn, and 0 15 Aquarius. So this last quarter moon, it's linked to when it all began. There's a moon family in May of 2024 during the election campaign. Now, 2024, you may reflect back and remember in July, President Biden announced he wasn't going to be running, and he turned the campaign over to Kamala Harris. 9 months later, there was a first quarter moon on February 5th, 2025. Now, that was just after Mr. Trump was inaugurated. And then it produced a full moon last November 5th, in Taurus. And there's a story in here for all of us to watch closely. In 3 months, the midterm elections will take place in the U.S., and it's related. The three planets that are hanging out in a big way, there's actually four, Pluto, Neptune, Uranus, are still in play with their very powerful connection. They're all linked at four degrees of Pluto in Aquarius, Neptune in Aries, Uranus in Gemini. And then Jupiter's also involved. It's cozying up to the lunar node at the time of the election, which is likely to expand the Democratic signature, which we all expect and hope. Saturn is the indicator for a Republican signature, and it's not directly connected in this group that we're seeing connected. And I'm talking about the quarter moon. It's the last quarter moon. It's 10:21 p.m., and it's on August 5th. Then we have Venus changing signs. Venus is leaving the work sign of Virgo and going into the relationship sign of Libra, August 6th, and that's at 3:12 p.m. And so this is the comfort zone for Libra. She knows all about companionship and closeness and hanging out and having a good time with others, parties, social events. And it brings a bit of a green light from 3:12 p.m. August 6th until, let's see, I guess that would go all the way to the end of that sign at 2:07 a.m. the next day on Friday. But there's something to cover before that. The Sun and Saturn, they join in a beautiful 120-degree aspect. It's called a trine. This opens the door for creativity. It secures a place in the show. If you have products to sell, or if you have something that you want to share with others, this is the really good aspect to do that. And you could find a serious buyer for whatever product you're putting out there. There's a moon sign change Friday, 2:07 a.m. It goes into Gemini, and it travels through this chatty sign all day Friday and Saturday. Gossip runs through circles like the wind. There is a green light, and that would be on August 7th. And it goes all the way through Friday and Saturday. And the moon connects with Uranus. This is also on Friday to activate that grand planetary configuration again, Pluto, Neptune, Uranus, and Jupiter. Mamma mia, that's why it's been so crazy these days. You know, you wonder, things, you know, haven't been this insane in a long time, and or maybe you can never remember being this insane. So this is why, this major configuration of these planets. So the moon still in Gemini, being chatty, joining with others. Good time to connect with your siblings as well. Maybe visit, maybe you want to call someone overseas. Make connections with people. It's a good thing to do. That Gemini moon sign continues until Sunday, August 9th at 2:43 a.m. So that's it for the week. You can find a copy of this on my website at lunar-shadows.com. And, okay, we'll talk to you. Oh, now you can reach me at 617-558-7233. That's 617-558-7233. Okay, take it away, Victor.
1: All right, thank you so much. And Dietrich Pessin does present the Astrology Report every Saturday morning at 9:30 and 10 o'clock. Expanding Awareness comes your way. And with us live in studio is Dyson, and she works with playing cards and does readings with tarot and regular old playing cards. And she's gracious enough to do some readings for us over the air. So stay tuned. Thank you very much, Dietrich.

0: All right, you are tuned to 90.3 WCBC in Newton. And we've been listening to a recording called Songbird Symphony on the Solitudes label. And every track has a different birdie in it. You are tuned to 90.3 WCBC in Newton. And it is now time for Expanding Awareness, on which I most often do have live interviews regarding the paranormal or holistic health topic. And we might cover environmental issues and progressive ideas and such. And with us live in studio is Dyson. And she works with playing cards and reads playing cards. And also, she works with tarot, and it's her way of counseling folks and getting people unstuck, as I think all of us feel we need a reading from time to time. So, good morning, Dyson.
1: Good morning. Can you hear me okay?
0: Oh, yes.
1: Good.
0: You fine. All right. Now, I think there's a lot of people who are unfamiliar with people doing readings with playing cards. Mm-hmm. How did you get involved with learning to read cards and become a reader of playing cards?
1: Sure. So I got interested in tarot cards because I was involved in a program that asked us to find our higher power's will for us. And I don't believe in God, so I'm like, how am I going to find that? And I thought, oh, maybe I can try tarot. So I started reading tarot cards or looking, you know, learning about the tarot. And I don't know where it was. Somewhere along the line, I learned about the Marseille Tarot, which was kind of interesting. You know the Marseille Tarot?
0: I'm not really familiar with it. I only know it as a series of tarot cards.
1: Sure. So the thing with the Marseille Tarot is that it has the same major arcana, and it also has the queens and king, you know, the court cards. But the cards, the pip cards, the cards of, you know, ace through 10, don't have a picture on them. They don't have a picture. Mm-hmm. They just have, you know, a kind of like the coins are represented one way, the wands and the swords, they're kind of beautifully represented, but they're just, that's just what they are, you know? It's different from the familiar, you know, Rider-Waite style decks that have, everything has its own picture, so it gives you kind of a story. And so it was a little harder to pick that up. And I think that somewhere along the line in that, you know, process of learning about it, I came across people using playing cards. And I thought, well, if I learn playing cards, it'll be easier to read the Marseille. But I just ended up just getting into the playing cards. And what I learned is that the suit system, the mapping, it's not 100% the same as the tarot suits. So that's part of why I got into it, because it's a little bit different. And the readings, I think you could say like the vibe is different, or it's sort of a little bit more of a quick and dirty kind of reading, as opposed to something that is in depth and you can explore very deeply.
0: Mm-hmm.
1: Like, you know, the if you look at your typical Rider-Waite, you know, you can each card with its image allows you to, there's a lot more jumping off points. And so it's a kind of a very stripped down thing, the playing cards.
0: Now, I'm assuming that it can also be a predictive tool. Am I right or wrong?
1: Yes. Yes. But I tend not to use the cards predictively. I know that some people have that skill. It's not, even with tarot, I don't do, some people see it. Some people see the predictive aspect. It does, that's not what comes to me when I do a reading. Sometimes I do see aspects of timing, but for me, you know, I remember you had your psychological astrology person, you know, a couple of weeks ago. And for me, it's a little bit more like that. It's a little bit more about insights into the self. And so sometimes there will be a predictive aspect of sort of where is this going kind of thing. But it's not like, you know, I know that some people can look at a tarot card and say, you know, in 6 months, you'll meet a person like this. And I don't, you know, I don't have that kind of skill.
0: Okay. It seems to me that using playing cards is more difficult than tarot, because tarot, as you said, the pictures, they themselves say the story. But how is it that you get impressions with, you know, spades and other things in the suit? Where does that come from for a person reading playing cards?
1: Yeah, that's a very good question. And so it comes from two places. There's the interaction of the suits and the number, and then there's the interaction of the cards in the reading. And I mostly do a three-card reading with playing cards. And sometimes something intuitive will jump right out at me, and other times it's a little bit more opaque. But I think it is. It's less. There's less to work with. It's more sparse. Your reading is going to be a little more spare, and there are also some traditional meanings, but primarily, it's that intersection of the suit and the number. That's where you get the sense of what's going on from.
0: Now, what came first, the images on playing cards or the tarot in history?
1: Oh, that's a very good question.
0: That's because I'm a professional.
1: Yeah.
0: Although I don't get paid here. So.
1: Yeah. The cards that we know today, the tarot cards with the pictures on the pip deck, were made by Pamela Coleman Smith. And that's why we talk about the Rider, sometimes they call it the Rider-Waite-Smith deck. Rider is the publisher. Waite is the member, both Waite and Smith were members of the Order of the Golden Dawn. And Waite, I don't know what his motivation was, but he wanted to make a deck of playing cards. Tarot cards. I mean, it was for divination and meditation purposes. And he wanted to put images in the pip cards. And so he kind of gave a set of directions to Pamela Smith. And then she came up with the images that she thought made sense. And again, she was also a member of the Golden Dawn. I think there was another, prior to that, I think there was, I forget my details now, there was another deck that had images on the pip cards, which might have been a French deck called the Etelier deck. And that was the guy who came up with it. And then prior to that, most decks were like the Marseille deck, where you had the images were in the court cards and the major arcana, and then the pip cards or the minor the pip cards of the minor arcana were this thing where, you know, the swords would be generally depicted as kind of intertwined. You know, the coins were sort of laid out on the card. So that is how things were. That's the general run of the history of it.
0: Yeah, forgive my ignorance, but I thought the tarot would go way back in time.
1: Yes, right. So the tarot did exist. So we've got the Rider-Waite deck.
0: Yes.
1: So that's the one that we most of us know. And then there was also the Thoth deck that was created around the same time.
0: Yeah, Aleister Crowley's.
1: That's right. So those are quote unquote relatively modern. You know, it's a little over 100 years ago, I guess, around 100 years ago somewhere. And then, yeah, more than that, more like 120 years ago or so. And then you have these, you know, these decks from the 1800s, I guess, this maybe the early 1800s with the French deck. And then prior to that, they did have tarot cards, and it was a playing card game that was around from the Italian Renaissance. And people would play the same way you might play bridge or something like that. They would play different games with these playing cards that had this major arcana and then this minor arcana.
0: Now, how do gypsies

0: with the how I read the cards.
1: Now, can you work with questions like, should I do this? Should I not? A quick yes, no to questions.
0: That's a good question. I don't tend to want to do yes, no questions, but I think it's, I think that's a kind of a one card thing. And I prefer to find the story and then tell the story and let the person interpret that story as their answer. So they might get a yes or a no from it, but you know, it might be something. I mean, they would get a yes or no. Maybe the no would be go back and do more research, go back and think about it. You know, so I tend to do the three card readings, and I tend not to do a yes or a no.
1: Mm-hmm. All right, now you wanted to talk about the various pagan holidays.
0: Yeah.
1: So why don't we go with that now?
0: Sure. Okay. So, one of the reasons I wanted to come in today is because this upcoming Friday is one of the cross quarter days. And there are four of them. They occur between the solstices and the equinoxes. And this upcoming August 7th is the cross quarter day that is known. This one is Lunasa, and it's the harvest holiday. And in the Middle Ages, it became Lammas, or the bread mass. And it's your first wheat harvest. So people would celebrate, and even before Christianity. So during Christianity, we know that they would have this, that people would get a holiday, they take time off, they do the celebration. And the cause of that was we're bringing in the first harvest, you know. The harvest is beginning now. Mm. It's the same pattern of life, you know, this pattern of life where in the middle of what we call the summer, which goes from the solstice to the equinox, in the middle of that, that's when things have ripened. And we start to bring in the food. So we've been working and kind of like, you know, sowing the things and tending the fields. And now we got to start bringing it in. And so this is a kind of a turning point. This time right now, it's a turning point. And I really was glad that I heard Dietrich in her astrology report mention something called World Axis, I think she called it. Mm-hmm. And she talked about every 0 and 15th degrees, so basically the beginning and the middle point of all the of all the signs. And so in addition to the European and Celtic background with this cross quarter day thing, so I'm also very interested in some Chinese traditions. And they actually have a tradition where they have 24 points on the wheel, exactly what Dietrich was talking about. And that one of those 24 points is equal to these cross quarter days. And so for the Chinese tradition, this is the beginning of autumn. And so both of these traditions, you know, like I said, this is a turning point that people just don't even know about. You know, we know that, like, okay, you know, September 21st or 22nd or so, that's when fall begins. We go back to school. You know, the solstice, everybody knows about that. And the reason I like these cross quarter days is that they it's another way that we can become aware of the cycle, you know, the cycle of time, the changes of the seasons,

0: and connect ourselves better to these rhythms of life that have basically always existed on our planet. So that is why I was particularly interested in coming in and being able to do some readings to offer people things to think about. At this time of, like, this is the time that we're bringing in the plenty, you know, like summer is the time of plenty. We're outside, we're social. And, we want to begin maybe taking advantage of the summer that's left. Recognizing that, the wheel is always turning and we can begin to lay the ground for the darker time of year, when we begin to look inward and that kind of thing. So that's part of what I wanted to, the reason I chose this time to come in and talk to you and talk to your guests. I mean, talk to your callers.
1: All right. Now, with the tarot, I know there are people who do not use reverse cards, and then there are people who do.
0: Yeah.
1: What is your take on that?
0: Yeah, great question. I used to not do reversals, and I actually do reversals now.
1: And why?
0: Huh?
1: Why not before, and why now?
0: Two reasons. One of the reasons is, in a sense, I think that the cards always contain both meanings, you know? And so if you don't do reversals, it gives you the opportunity to tap into the reversed meaning if you want to.
1: Hmm.
0: But I guess I've turned to doing reversals now because it gives you, it's a little bit more specific.
1: I see. All right. I want to remind you that you're listening to Expanding Awareness. And this is Victor Robert Venskus. And with us in studio is Dyson. And she is offering to do playing card readings for you. So if you call 617-552-4686, 617-552-4686, with your questions, comments, and opinions of what you have heard so far. And again, she's gracious enough to do readings over the airwaves for you. And once again, let's see. Okay, we are getting a call here. All right. Good morning. You're on the air with Dyson.
2: Those who know me call me Crowley.
1: Okay. All right, is that all you have? I guess that's all he has for us.
0: All right. I wonder if that's really true.
1: All right, let's try this. Good morning, you're on the air.
3: Good morning, Victor. This is Michael, your old fanboy from Virginia.
1: Hey, Virginia.
3: Hey. Another good show.
1: Thank you.
3: Certainly enjoyed the bird songs before that, and your guest is quite interesting, of course. So if there's any way I can squeeze a free reading.
0: Absolutely.
3: Well, great. I appreciate it.
0: Sure. All right. So I'm going to do my little chant that I do.
3: I chant as well.
0: Yes, here we go. So tumbling, tumbling, the lock and the key. What have the cards to say in three? So, one.
1: She's a poet, too.
0: Indeed.
3: Yeah.
0: And now everybody knows it.
3: if you're going to say a spell, it has to rhyme.
0: Indeed.
1: Well, I kind of didn't know that or think of that.
0: It helps.
3: Well, you know, you also need a spell is what you put out there, you're right, and also you need a grimoire, which is grammar, right?
0: Oh, that good grammar. Point. Very good point. Oh, that's very interesting. That's my first time to get that insight. Appreciate that.
3: It's about time I stepped up.
0: All right, so I've got your reading here.
3: Okay.
0: And so what I have is Seven of Spades, Three of Hearts, and Eight of Clubs. And, you know, spades are about challenges.
3: Yeah.
0: And this particular, so the Seven of Spades is, you know, I hate to say it, but it's the what we might call the addiction card. You know, so
3: I have an addictive personality, yes.
0: Okay, good. Good, very good. Okay, so good.
1: Good for you.
0: All right, Dyson.
3: I'm addicted to Victor's show.
0: That's not a bad one. Me too, actually. So, you know, it's about being getting overly attached to things, having difficulty letting go of things, that kind of aspect.
3: That sounds like me.
0: Yeah. And so the next card, though, that I have is the Three of Hearts.
3: Uh-huh.
0: And the Three of Hearts is about, you know, hearts are about, they're about feelings.
3: Oh, yeah.
0: I'm not going to say emotions because really the heart of the heart suit is the body, the physical world. Yes. So feelings are, you know, our emotions, what we call emotions, they begin with things like anger, sadness, happiness, joy. These are like things that we actually feel with our bodies. Also, connections to other people, like family connections, you know, one-to-one. So primarily it's about one-to-one relationships. Mm-hmm. The Three of Hearts has a kind of a special or traditional meaning, which is about intuition. So hearts do also cover intuition. And so the Three of Hearts has this meaning of intuition, or in particular, something, you know, growing in your intuition. And mm-hmm. so, you know, the Seven of Spades has a sense of setback. It's got, you know, addiction. And then the other thing is like things have been cruising along, you know, and suddenly you have a setback. And another aspect of the spades is to overanalyze things, to think too much.
3: Mm-hmm.
0: And so what I see here is that if you have something that you keep coming back to and gnawing at, and it's you have a hard time dropping it. You know, what I see here is that you do have an intuition here that you can follow, but it's going to feel small within you. So you want to be able to really be really open to it. You want to bring some openness into how you how you're going to follow this intuition. You know, to hear the intuitive thought. You know, so. Mm-hmm. The last card here is the Eight of Clubs. And mm-hmm. clubs is about the social realm. It's the connections of one to many. This particular card has a traditional meaning, which is often associated, in the most traditional sense, it's associated with the workplace. But it's associated with the workplace because work is something that most of us do as part of our daily life. So the deeper meaning is our daily life, the routines of daily life.
3: Right.
0: And so what I gather from this is that your way to open up to your intuition here is going mm-hmm. to be in the routines of your life. So you know, as you're doing whatever it is that you do, and routines can also be this thing where they can either distract us or they can kind of free us. That's why, like, very interesting thoughts come to you in the shower, you know?
3: Right.
0: So
3: all that water.
0: Yeah. So here, you know, this is a sort of a be open to the shower moment. You know, whatever
3: right.
0: it is that's bedeviling you with this Seven of Spades issue, just be open in the upcoming time to that shower moment.
3: Okay, good.
1: All right. Okay.
3: Cleanliness is next to godliness, right?
0: It's a good one.
1: All righty. Okay. All right. Thank you for participating.
3: Well, thank you so much.
0: Yep.
3: And keep up the good work, y'all.
0: Thank you very much. And thank you. Yeah.
3: See you later.
1: Okay. The number here is 617-552-4686. 617-552-4686. And Dyson has agreed to do readings over the air using plain old playing cards.
0: You asked me before, you know, about the predictive aspect.
1: Yes.
0: And so, in a sense, you know, this reading showed a predictive aspect in that what I see here is that he has something coming up, you know, like some kind of aha moment coming up if he lets his
1: intuition.
0: If he, you know, just stops trying to control things, because, you know, the spades also relate to control and that kind of thing. So, yeah.
1: All right. We're going to take this call now. Good morning.
4: Hello?
1: You're on the air.
4: Good morning. Hi, Victor. It's Joanne Brazil. Hi, Dyson.
1: Hey.
0: Hi.
1: Joanne. Good to hear from you.
4: Thank you. Good to be here with you people. So
1: okay.
4: Interesting. I sometimes do tarot cards, and I'm always impressed with people who just do the playing cards, because I'm afraid of the numbers. I use the Crowley deck because they have astrology symbols on them, and the symbols seem to help me.
1: Wow.
4: And anyway, so interesting to hear you, and I'd love to hear anything you might have to tell me with your deck.
0: Okay, wonderful. Thank you so much. Thanks for the opportunity. All right, so I'm going to say my little poem again.
4: Yeah.
0: Tumbling, tumbling, the lock and the key. What have the cards to say in three? So here we go. One. Okay. So what we have here, we've got a Three of Diamonds, King of Clubs, and Queen of Diamonds.
4: Well.
0: Yes. So.
4: Sounds efficient.
0: Yeah. Well, diamonds are
1: a girl's best friend.
0: Bingo. So, diamonds are the suit of, you know, this is going to be about something like your vision. So that is the best way that I have overall to describe what the diamonds are. It's about the realm of imagination. In particular, it's about what are my gifts that I can bring to the world. I heard somebody talking about, you know, like following our own path. You know, everybody has different skills and assets, and we also have the drawbacks within us, you know. And if we are really open to our own gifts, I heard somebody talking about this, and it's sort of like, what is missing from the world that I have the gifts to solve, or to, you know, that might be overly sound overly large, but how can I, what do I have that I can contribute with? Yes.
4: To get ready away from my radio. Can you still hear me?
0: Yes.
4: Okay.
0: Yes. Okay. So, so again, we have the three, you know, this is beginnings. Threes, you know, a low number, it's beginnings.
4: Yeah.
0: Also, the three in particular has a sense of something emerging that's new and didn't exist before.
4: Thank you.
0: So that's, yeah, that's a meaning that the threes have. The thing that I will say that this, the three has an additional traditional meaning, which mm-hmm. can be, it can speak of a need for persistence. So mm-hmm. it might be that, like it's, it might indicate a little bit of, fickleness.
4: Yes.
0: You know, because
4: I understand that.
0: Yeah, yeah. And you know, the vision, you know, sometimes, especially if a person has there's two kinds of like powerful visions. There's like the straight arrow powerful vision, and then there's the popcorn machine powerful vision. And for those okay. of us who have the popcorn machine powerful vision, we would be vulnerable to this thing of fickleness where we want to do this and we want to do that. And, you know, right. it's an interesting line to walk, because if I have found that in my experience, when I try to pick one thing and just do that thing, I can't do it. I can only do it for so long, you know? Mm-hmm. So it's something mm-hmm. that I'm constantly working on. And what I've heard is that, you know, a good way to deal with that is to look at the straight through, like look at, it's kind of like if you were going to do some cooking and you don't yeah. know what you're going to cook. So you look at what you've got in the kitchen, in the cupboards, and then you figure out based on what's, you know, this is what I got in the cupboard, so I'm going to cook this. So, yeah. so that's one way of looking at, you know, how to get more attuned to our vision. So again, we've got this big beginning, something small, something new, something kind of unique emerging, but the vulnerability of needing the persistence. So the next card
4: Thank you so much.
0: Oh,
4: this
0: yeah.
4: This is so helpful to me.
0: Oh, really?
4: I've been working on a project for almost a couple of years now.
0: Yeah.
4: And I keep, it's taken me so long because I go off on tangents, so that would be like the popcorn machine or whatever.
0: Yep. And you know, it's an interesting thing because I find that, again, you know, forcing ourselves often doesn't work. It just leads to burnout. And so I think that it's sort of like a letting go of the control and being open to the openness, you know. And so I'll tell you yeah. what you have is you have two cards following this. So you have a nice symmetry in this reading. You've got a red card, so it's a queen of diamonds at the end, mm-hmm. And you've got a black card in the middle. Now, mm-hmm. the black card is a king, and, you know, so the face cards represent what I call agency, and that mm-hmm. is, it can represent agency, and it can also represent actual people. Mm-hmm. And I think, and here's how I'm, you know, an intuition thing. I think mm-hmm. this actually represents a person, this middle mm-hmm. person here. It represents a person, I think, and it's in the context of these three cards. Again, the clubs is the social realm. It's the relations of one to many. And so this mm-hmm. might be connections, people that you might know from some kind of organization. It can be mm-hmm. it can be church, it can be work, it could be a sports, you know, like people can be mm-hmm. part of a sports league. It can also be it would include things like housemates as well.
1: Or being part of a cult.
0: Yeah, there's that, you know, let's be open and honest with our
4: I'm friends with Victor, so that puts me in the cult right away.
1: Okay.
0: Yeah. So.
4: Thank you so much. Wonderfully helpful.
0: Sure. And the last thing, Queen of Diamonds.
4: Oh, more. Great.
0: There's more.
4: I don't want to be a pig.
0: You know, this time is for you. You know. So.
4: Oh, thank you.
0: Yeah. So the King of Diamonds. So this is going to be some kind of authority figure. So it's when I say that, it's a person who has some kind of official role. You know, some kind of official role.
4: Mm-hmm.
0: Even in a
4: mm-hmm.
0: housemate situation, it could be the housemate who's been there the longest time. You know,
4: okay.
0: it could be a notary public. You know, somebody who has some kind of official role. And so that could be somebody who shows up and helps you. It could be yourself. You could have this happening somewhere in your life where you have this role. And then the last thing I'm going to say, which is very powerful for you in this situation, is the Queen of Diamonds. So you're starting off with this sort of, you know, low energy of your vision, but you're ending with this queen. Now, the queens do tend to be people who work behind the scenes. And the Queen of Diamonds, you know, is somebody who you know, I think that Madonna is a good example of the Queen of Diamonds. You know, maybe not, but actually Madonna might be a better King of Diamonds. So I think she's more of a King of Diamonds. So it's
4: could be, yep.
0: Yeah, so it would be somebody who has a powerful vision. And I think this is you. And tends to work, the queens tend to work behind the scenes. That's why I took back my Madonna assignment, because Madonna's right there in front. And often the kings tend to take credit for other people's works, and the queens tend to be supportive. And so if you find the opportunity to channel that kind of energy, I think that can advance your vision.
4: Thank you.
0: Sure.
4: I love this. And you'll be able to tell us how to get in touch with you at the end of the show. Or?
0: Yes.
1: Oh, of course. Yes.
0: Yes.
4: Okay. Thank you. This is so helpful.
0: I'm glad you enjoyed it. Thank you for the opportunity.
1: Thank you, Joanne.
4: Bye-bye. Okay. Bye.
1: All right. The number here is 617-552-4686, 617-552-4686. And we are discussing reading playing cards and the tarot. So if you have questions regarding this topic, or if you want a reading yourself, give a call at 617-552-4686. You also, when you do the three cards, you do a spread, right? Rather than like a single card.
0: Yes. I find I don't do the single card so much. I think you do single card readings, don't you?
1: Yeah, I do.
0: Yeah. And I do really like, and you know, I'll tell you, it's part of the tradition that I learned from, you know, and the number one thing in that tradition is what he called the person who's, there's a website you can find called The Art of Cartomancy. And he talks about what he calls the line of three. And it's like the basic building block of this whole thing. Sometimes he has what he calls the question and answer spread, which is six cards, but I just find that you can get so much from the three cards that I just focus on that.
1: Mm-hmm. Once again, the number here is 617-552-4686, 617-552-4686. Now, you have an unusual name,
0: yep.
1: Dyson. What is the origin of that?
0: Sure.
1: So, and spell it for us.
0: So it's D-A-I-Z-E-N. And it is, so, you know, I'm really interested in a lot of East Asian things. Like I mentioned, like this, the Chinese tradition and how, like, you know, next Friday is the first day of fall in the Chinese tradition. And so when I was in high school, I had the nickname, like there were a few kids who called me Dyson, and it's like a shortened version of my last name, of my own last name. And I found later, watching an old Japanese movie about the samurai period, there was a character called Dyson. Like his name was, you know, Dyson-san, you know, whatever. And I was like, wow, that's a real name. And then I also, there is a name, a Japanese name, Hikaru. And it's very similar to my own name, and it has the same meaning, which is light. So my name, you know, I won't say my real name, but if it's out, if that's okay.
1: Sure.
0: But it's a three-syllable word, that name that begins with H, and means light. So, and I've spoken to Japanese people about this, and they're like, "That's really great. I like that a lot."
1: Now, is there good literature on the topic of playing cards,
0: hard
1: reading playing cards?
0: Hard to find. Mm-hmm. I started from this website called The Art of Cartomancy. I remember looking up how to read playing cards, and the best one I found has been this Art of Cartomancy. It's very in depth. And he has, some charts and stuff, and he's got some in-depth readings, and then he's also got some blog articles. And so you can get a lot. You can search on his site for, like, the meanings of the cards, where he's, like, you'll find that he's mentioned this card or that card in some kind of blog. And so you can derive a lot from that. Now, he refers to two books, and one of them is out of print, and I haven't even been able to find it on sale online, like, you know, with used books.
1: Mm-hmm.
0: And the author of that book is called It's Written in the Cards, and the writer's last name is something like Martello, also Italian. So the Art of Cartomancy writer really refers to that book a lot. And then there's another book on cartomancy, whose name escapes me right now, but that person is actually from Massachusetts.
1: Mm-hmm.
0: You know, it's a woman, and she's from Massachusetts. So those are the two, that's the three resources that I've used.
1: Yeah, and prior to our first interview, it's the first time I've heard the word cartomancy.
0: Yeah, cartomancy, yeah.
1: All right, the number here is 617-552-4686, and we have time to squeeze in maybe one more phone call here. And again, Dyson is willing to do readings for you over the phone, and we'll take this call. Whoops.
0: Uh-oh.
1: Hate it when that happens.
0: Try again.
1: Okay, the number here is 617-552-4686. For your questions, comments, opinions, or free reading. Who doesn't like stuff for free? 617-552-4686. All right. What's the best way that people can get in touch with you? And what are your various services?
0: Great. So, the first question, to get in touch with me.
1: All right, why don't you hold it?
0: Yep.
1: Hold that thought. Good morning, you're on the air.
5: Hi, I was wondering if I could get some insight from Dyson.
0: Yes, yep.
5: So right now I am engaged primarily in a track in my life that is very important to me, but is not something that makes money.
0: Mm-hmm.
5: And I'm wondering if I can get any insight on what kind of field of work I can pursue that will support my life and not take away from these other areas that are important to me.
0: Sure. Okay. So what I've done is I have pulled out, while you were telling your story, I pulled out two cards. One card is the Ace of Diamonds, and that is going to represent your vision. And then I also found the Ten of Clubs, and the Ten of Clubs is sometimes represents what we call the curriculum vitae. You know, like your resume, it's your body of work. And so I've pulled these two cards out, and I'm going to do a three-card reading where the cards will run in between these two cards. And so what I'm asking the cards to tell you is a kind of an intersection between this vision, the ace, your vision there, and then how you can use what you have existing to take advantage of your vision and your need to also make money.
5: Mm-hmm.
0: Okay? So, 'cause what I recall you saying is that there's something that you love to do. It doesn't make you money, but you need to make money in the meantime. Is that right?
5: Yeah, that's right. And actually, I'm involved in a lot of daily Zen practice, which is interesting because of your name and your story. But I don't. I just need something that will help me live while I do that.
0: Yep. Okay. Here we go. Okay. So what we've got here, we have the Two of Clubs, the Nine of Diamonds, and the Six of Clubs. So overall, what this says, it's really great that we've got this middle card is a diamond card, again, about the vision, and it's a high number in the vision, and it's got a lot of momentum there. And the other two cards being club cards, this is the realm of one to many. So I think what this is saying to you is that it's pushing you to be more involved with people. So that's the overall sense, just like the quick and dirty sense that I'm getting from these cards here. So the two, well, but just go through the cards quick. So the Two of Clubs, it's I call it the back scratch card. It's about mutuality. It's about a relationship where, you know, like you scratch my back, I'll scratch yours. So I would look around and consider where you have people in your life where you either have the potential for that or you already have a relationship like that. So just be open to relationships of mutual benefit that you will find out in the world. You know, because one of the things that we all have to watch out for who are more spiritual people is the tendency to be isolated, you know. And so we want to balance that, you know. And I've heard people say that if you're having trouble getting things done, it's because you don't have enough support. So, you know, connection with other people. And the other thing, too, is it's like that 6 degrees of separation. When you make a new connection, you're also making connections to all the people that person is connected to. Okay?
5: Mm.
0: And then the Nine of Diamonds is, it's a card of satisfaction and a sense of security. So it's not, the Ten of Diamonds is often about, like, includes the idea of material wealth. The Nine doesn't have that, but it does, because it's so close to that Ten about material wealth, it does have a sense of it's okay. It's going to be okay. And it's also a lot of energy about your vision. The next card, and I might have to like run up a little quick because we, you know, the Six of Clubs is, this is a great one. It's an opportunity to shoulder responsibility. So I think your vision is strong. I think you need to be more connected to other people.
5: Yeah, that makes a lot of sense.
1: And would networking be a part of that?
0: Networking is a kind of a result of being more connected, you know. so be willing to channel your social self, connections to multiple people, like social circumstances and that kind of thing.
5: Mm-hmm. Yeah, that's really, really meaningful, and it is interesting because I actually live in a community of practitioners, so this makes a lot of sense. Thank you.
0: You're welcome. Thank you.
1: All right. Thanks so much for calling. Call it again anytime. All right. Where can people get in touch with you?
0: Yeah.
1: And what are your various services?
0: Okay. So They can, you can reach me at Daizen.
1: Spell that.
0: Daizen at brightplover.com. And that's BRIGHT. P as in Peter, LOVER.com. And that's actually what my name means, Bright Plover.
1: Yeah, I know the bird as a plover.
0: Oh, plover? Okay.
1: That's what, yeah.
0: Okay, yeah. And so in terms of services, so I do tarot and cardamancy. I do work with some very simple yin and yang type readings. I don't do the whole I Ching thing, but I do. I can do work with trigrams, and then my other services include coming up with your own rituals that relate to the movement of time. You know, the passage of the year. And working also with the moon, I really like to work with the moon, so I help people in those terms. And in September, I'm actually going to be doing some free workshops for very pragmatic things. And people can find that information on my website, or they can write to me about it, but I'll have a caller. Let's take
1: all right,
0: the caller.
1: We're going to quickly get this call. Whoops. Why does that keep happening?
0: Bummer.
1: All right. The number again is 617-552-4686. And do you have time to take calls off the air?
0: Yes.
1: Okay.
0: Yeah.
1: And Daizen is gracious enough to spend some time with you off the air, because I know a lot of people are too darn shy to call up on live radio, or they just then think of a question to ask the guest. So this is a good opportunity to get a reading also off the air, as well as any questions that you might have about tarot and about playing cards.
0: Yeah. You know, one of the other things that I do as well is I do some one of the other things I do is I have some hybrid retreats, where it's kind of a virtual retreat, and it relates to the cycles of the year, where you'll kind of do the retreat yourself, so you'll go about your daily life, but the guided retreat aspect will bring this extra thing to the routines and the rhythms of your daily lives that will help you to get more in touch with your intuition, with your connection to the natural world, it's really for about developing the intuition, developing the connection to your deeper self.
1: Okay, once again, the contact for you, Daizen.
0: My website is brightplover.com/DAIZEN, and you can write to me at daizen@brightplover.com.
1: All right. What might you feel as a case history maybe something that was quite an outstanding reading for you?
0: Yeah, it was a tarot reading. Somebody said, how am I going to navigate this thing that I'm dealing with? And so I designed a reading for her. That's one of the things I do with tarot cards, is I take people's question and turn the question into its own spread, rather than using a standard spread. And it ended up, as a kind of a really powerful meditation for her, And visualization. And she was like, I am really moved by this. I'm going to be sitting with this for a while, you know? So, yeah.
1: Okay. All right. Thank you very much for expanding our awareness.
0: Thank you for having
1: regarding
0: me.
1: Cartography or the...
0: Cartomancy.
1: Cartomancy. I had trouble with that word before. And reading with the playing cards and the tarot. All right, join me again Saturday morning, 7 a.m., for music in the ambient vein. I might play some New Age music, some Native American music, some Indian music. And at 9:30, Dietrich Pessin presents the astrology report for the week ahead. And 10 o'clock, Expanding Awareness comes your way, on which I do most often have live interviews, either regarding the paranormal or a holistic health topic. And also do know these shows are archived for 2 weeks. 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And if you want to be represented on the program, you could shoot me that email. 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All right, enjoy your dreams, and you can call Dyson off the air at 617-552-4686.
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3: Earth's Greatest Enemy, second feature film project by Abby Martin, documents how the Pentagon, the world's single largest institutional polluter, spews carbon, contaminates water, and spreads toxins across vast landscapes while being exempt from climate agreements. The film focuses on an often unexamined aspect of the war industry, which not only eliminates human lives through violence, but also through ecological devastation. The U.S. military is the single largest consumer of fossil fuels on the planet at 270,000 barrels of oil a day. This amounts to 55 million metric tons of CO2 annually, more than 150 countries. The United States is the only country which has some 1,000 installations and bases dotted throughout the globe. Russia has 9, China has 1. These military outposts are equipped with thousands of vehicles and aircraft. The U.S. Air Force alone is larger than the next 5 biggest air powers combined. It would take the average American driver over 40 years to burn as much fuel as a single flight of a Boeing Pegasus. The U.S. flies more than 600 of these tankers, triple the rest of the world combined. The direct emissions from warships, vehicles, warplanes, tanks, and military bases do not include the indirect emissions emitted by weapons manufacturers, suppliers for the military, and the machinery that extracts raw materials in countries such as the Congo that are vital to the military machine. If these indirect emissions are factored into the carbon footprint, the Pentagon's CO2 output is at least 3 times higher, over 165 million metric tons a year. Joining me to discuss her film, Earth's Greatest Enemy, is Abby Martin. So what is it that propelled, it's a great film, and we've got to make sure we tell viewers how to link to it. But what is it that propelled you to kind of look at the military from this angle?
4: I think for a lot of us who have been witnessing the ecocidal nature of U.S. imperialism and the destruction that it brings around the world, it's been so obvious for so long that when you destroy landscapes, when you mass murder people, those toxins, the carcinogens that are unleashed from the constant bombing, the pulverization of concrete, this carbon-dense material that we've seen in Gaza, it's so obvious, Chris. You know, I've always been an environmentalist. And so as an anti-imperialist journalist, it's always just been such an obvious link. And I was always so curious why no one had synthesized this material. And not just the emissions, but the totality of this gargantuan subject, because it's not just emissions, it's really everything. Every base is a story of not only legacy contamination, but ongoing contamination with the waves of militarization that we see today. So I was really upset that this wasn't a mainstream issue, that this wasn't incorporated in the narratives with mainstream environmentalism. And instead, you saw people like Elizabeth Warren talking about greening a global military empire, which we know is completely unsustainable and uninhabitable with the viability of a planet that sustains human life.
3: Well, and they don't just poison those abroad. I remember the bombing in Bosnia when I covered the war, and in those craters nothing ever grew because there was uranium. Those were uranium depleted munitions. I drove on my way to Basra, where I was eventually captured by the Iraqi Republican Guard, up the highway of death. It was coated in white dust from Iranian depleted munitions that of course sickened and killed many of the service members who had to go clean it up. But you also talk about Camp Lejeune, that these poisons are in that sense, the military's non-discriminatory. They're quite happy to poison their own as well. And we didn't even talk about the trash dumps in places like Iraq.
4: Exactly. I mean, you look at something as cynically exploited as the 9/11 first responders. I mean, these were lauded as the heroes of 9/11, slapped over all of the propaganda to activate that reptile brain after 9/11 and what was done to them. Basically left to die. I mean, denied healthcare every step of the way. These are the 9/11 first responders that were digging through the asbestos-laden toxic dust. So of course, the service members are completely expendable in the eyes of the ruling class and the military brass. I mean, every base is a story of toxic dumping with the soldiers as the lab rats. We saw this during the waves of you know, irradiation with nuclear, the extractivism. With the Cold War, I mean, using literal U.S. soldiers as lab rats with the nuclear testing. And today, the burn pits. And of course, you mentioned Camp Lejeune. This was the worst water contamination event in American history. And for years, the military command was dumping intentionally toxic chemicals and lying about it. And then, of course, this is their modus operandi. They deny claims. They deny the existence of the toxic dumping until it's inevitable, until it's undeniable. And then they'll just basically dole out these claims so with such an extreme delay that a judge today said it will take 100 years to basically look at every claim because they're trying to deny the class action lump sum lawsuit. So it's insane. I mean, this is a 50 plus year old story, and there's still people that are sick and dying because of this cover up. And they've never been held accountable, and they've never properly remediated any of these areas, Chris. Most of the Superfund sites in the U.S. have either housed military installations or been used for military use. And they completely do not clean these sites up. They are left to rot and kill the people who live there. And this includes American citizens and service members.
3: Well, Camp Lejeune, the Marine Corps camp, it of course not only sickened and poisoned the Marines, but their families. It was, and as you said, it was incredibly prolonged because the military denied it. Just give us kind of, you do explore it in the film, but give us the kind of details of just how callous that abuse was.
4: Yeah, you know, this is a thing that people can look at and say, oh, they didn't know any better, right? It was a long time ago. They certainly didn't know the toxicity. They didn't have any safe alternatives. Of course they did. Similarly to PFAS today, they have safe alternatives. They don't need to use PFAS. They choose to, Chris. They choose to. There's always safe alternatives. There's always other things that they could be doing other than open burning, open detonation on all of these indigenous lands and desecrating these places. But when it comes to Camp Lejeune, this was a story that was happening for decades. I mean, they were dumping so much toxic waste, because you look at just the maintenance of the military arsenal alone, the amount of toxic chemicals that are dumped into the ground in the open atmosphere just to clean these engine parts, to make these mission, you know, to make these engines mission ready to fly around in pointless patrols. So the amount of toxic waste that's accumulating every day, I mean, it's really unquantifiable. So the military was doing this, dumping the toxic waste into water wells at this Marine Corps base for years and years and years. So when the tests were done and they knew the wells were poisonous, instead of stopping the dumping, Chris, they continued. They continued for years and covered it up while Marines were drinking the water, bathing in the water. I mean, it was just like Red Hill, where they were literally bathing, cooking, cleaning in toxic water. And who died as a result of that? Of course, countless people. I mean, we're talking about a million people that were impacted by this, but the people who really were affected by this were the babies who didn't have the ability to deflect the, you know, the carcinogens in their body. They didn't have the ability to do that. So we saw over 1,000 babies that were killed, stillborn, newborn infants. Chris, one of the women who goes back to these graves sees three born and died gravestones of children. Every 2 years, this woman would have a stillborn baby and probably thought it's her. She didn't know to blame the military brass. They didn't know. There was no accountability. There was no information given. Still to this day, you have people, activists, who are going out with cards saying, did you know about Camp Lejeune? Hey, you might be affected by this. I mean, it's absolutely insane to think of the lives lost, the destruction wrought on the families there, and actually no knowledge of what happened. Think about how many lives were ruined thinking that's you. And there was no answers for these people.
3: Let's talk about the nexus between our addiction to fossil fuels and imperialism, which I think is also a theme of the film.
4: Yeah, I mean, you look back at the existence of the U.S. military as an institution, it's always been to extract, I mean, basically as the enforcement arm of extractivism. You look at the first extraterritorial bases, and they were always to protect coal, the infrastructure of coal. And then it became oil, right? When oil was discovered, that became cemented as the national security priority. It's always been there. It's just that we adopted the pretense of national security being human rights, democracy, freedom. It's always been explicitly about oil. But the military has always been the enforcement arm for global capital. So today, I mean, the military basically is pointed as this arch nemesis in the film. But really, it is just the consequence of an imperialist system that imposes the dictates of global capitalism around the world at the barrel of a nuclear armed gun. And the consequences are dire if you don't bow to the dictates of this system, Chris. So, you know, I always look at the perpetrators that have been rightly pointed at in terms of the global pollution that we are experiencing today, big oil, big ag. But who enforces these mechanisms? Who props up this system? Who does it? It's the U.S. military. The oil companies have a military, and that's the U.S. military. Now, you mentioned the fact that if you look at just the institutional level of pollution in terms of the consumption of oil, that amounts to 150 countries, right? But it doesn't even scratch the surface of the emissions, because we're talking about U.S.-led military missions, which includes NATO. It includes the great power competition when the U.S. continues to build up its armaments and withdraws from all these treaties. Well, of course, Russia and China will respond with their own military buildup. It all goes back to the impetus, to the imperial core and the belligerence and arrogance by the U.S. And then you see this reaction, this wave around the world reacting to the U.S. belligerence. But you talk about the necessity of maintaining this arsenal and kind of the self-fulfilling prophecy. And that's, I think, really the key here, is the actual infrastructure of the fossil fuel domination and that cyclical need to, you know, get the natural resources, to pillage and plunder, to extract the last vestiges of natural gas and oil, to justify feeding

0: want it to be the solution for it.
1: Well, as the climate breaks down, as you have increasing numbers of climate refugees fleeing from the global south, as you have naval bases, and the military is planning for this, essentially buried underwater because of sea level rises, the very problem they create becomes the excuse not only for their existence, but their expansion, where Trump is now talking about a military budget of $1.5 trillion. I mean, it is this kind of very bizarre feedback loop.
0: Yeah, it is. And, you know, people talk about the notion of the imperial boomerang. Of course, for marginalized brown and black people, they've always felt the brunt of our colonial, the consequences of colonialism and imperialism. But I think for people who look like me in this country, they're seeing that this is inseparable, this boomerang effect of the consequences of having a global military empire that acts as a for-profit corporation, that when you have surplus weaponry that you need to continue to justify the next generation of these pointless vehicles, it either is handed off to entities like ISIS or the Taliban or to local police forces here in the U.S., which in turn brutalizes and subjugates its respective populations, like in Minneapolis. So it's a feedback loop in the worst way and every possible way that you need to continue to grow on a finite planet. You need to continue to justify the growth and the expanse. And so one fascinating thing about Trump that I've heard you articulate many times is the fact that he's completely dropped the mask. I mean, all of this is just very explicit. It's about the oil. It's Iran's the third largest oil producer in the world and Venezuela's the first. I mean, this is insane. It's an overlap of just the law of the jungle, complete lawlessness, kind of hearkening back to the days of Christopher Columbus, where it's just openly colonial, like Operation Total Extermination of Latin America. Any country that doesn't bow to this global system will be punished, will be destroyed unapologetically from the ruling class. So, you know, when we did this film, what's amazing about it, it was kind of the incubation period to get us somewhere like Trump. I mean, this was the neoliberal doctrine. This is the neoliberal order. This is what was deemed normal, right? This was the status quo. And this is a death spiral, Chris. So the film's really instructive because it shows us how we got here. It gives us answers to how things have gotten so bad, how it is possible that someone like Trump can get in and ratchet things up to this extent. Because he's not a king. He's not an anomaly. He's exactly the perfect encapsulation of the system that we have today.
1: Let's talk about the opposition. Those who are attempting to confront the now kind of naked imperialism that backs genocide in Gaza, that carries out unprovoked attacks against countries like Iran. Where is it coming from? And, what are the strategies that are effective to combat this, you know, this monster that we've created?
0: Mm-hmm. I mean, as uncertain and dystopian as the time that we're living through is, Chris, I find it simultaneously very exciting because of the uncertainty, because of where it could go. You know, we both know that 10 years ago, talking about socialism was considered completely controversial in this country. We are living in a country that its unofficial religion is anti-communism. And so to live in a time where all of this is exposed, the bankrupt, hollowed out nature of this feckless opposition that has done nothing but lay down as the doormats for empire, for genocide. I mean, it's a very important time. Because there's no towing the line, there's no middle ground. It's really socialism or barbarism. We have to abandon this notion that this is the end of history. This is the finality of our economic system. This is unacceptable. This is complete. This is barbarism in its purest sense. So this is where it's gone. It's gone on the ruins of all these institutions that have basically just been fronts for U.S. power this whole time. It's all been exposed as sacrificial, like we are all sacrificial lambs, all of the human beings on this planet, and as also the environment. all of us are expendable, basically, in the eyes of the ruling class. It's all about short

0: short-term profit. It's not even about tactics or strategy. I mean, you look at the Strait of Hormuz, you look at even the Iraq War. I mean, when has the U.S. even won a war, right? I mean, we stole the glory from the Soviet Union with World War II, but it's like, when is the U.S. in terms of asserting its imperial dominance and U.S. hegemony, when has it actually resulted in like a victory, like a military victory? It's all about profit. And that's what's so dystopian about it. They are willing to create apocalyptic moonscapes all over the planet, dead zones still existing from small armaments during World War I. I mean, this is the result. This is the legacy of these wars. But they're not stopping. In fact, you saw it getting worse with Iran, the intentional targeting of oil infrastructure, oil depots, natural gas pipelines, the casual warning of committing war crimes. Today's bridge day, tomorrow's power plant day. With the world's media just being like, oh, is he going to do it? Like, let's find out. We have a 48-hour timeline. So I think this is how we got here, is the wanton impunity for war criminals, not holding people accountable for the Iraq war crimes. I mean, this is how we get Gaza. This is how we get the new lawlessness, the law of the jungle. And so the resistance that we're seeing to it is incredible. The sustained actions around the world, people's understanding that Gaza is actually the connective tissue to our liberation all over the world, how Gaza fits into everything, because 5 years ago, no one understood that. And it was always considered too controversial. It was a third rail. And now it's understood as everything. It is intrinsically tied to humanity's liberation. And so to understand that and to see that foundation of understanding ripple throughout the world is something that is incredibly motivating and inspiring to me. And I do have revolutionary optimism in the fact that people are putting their careers on the line, their bodies on the line, their lives on the line, just for the chance to move the needle, Chris, because that's what we're up against. We're up against a completely insane global system. But it's comprised of a bunch of dumb people. And that's also what gives me hope. It's not just the banality of evil, it's the stupidity of evil, of these people so compartmentalized in their self-preservation that they can't even see what's right in front of them. They can't even see that they're destroying the planet for their kin. So, you know, this is the opening that we have. We have a chance to change the world, to insert the truth, to reclaim our narratives and uplift those. And this movie's one tool in the arsenal to push that forward.
1: And yet when capitalists feel threatened, they reach for fascism. And, you know, we are, rapidly consolidating a fascistic system within the United States. Fascists are not particularly smart. They're often very buffoonish, but they're very deadly.
0: Indeed. And, you know, to see the U.S. waning its power in terms of the consciousness of the public. I mean, this is the least popular war ever. Trump has the lowest approval rating, but still the fact that they don't even need to try, I think says a lot, right? The fact they didn't even need to placate the public. They didn't need to put out a propaganda campaign like in the wake of 9/11. What does that say? They don't even care to try. And that really exposes the state that we're in, the detachment from the ruling class to the public, the fact that they don't care. And that should show us everything, that there is no connection whatsoever. There's no representation. There has to be something that we do that's outside of this electoral arena, because it has completely failed us. There's no material gains whatsoever from the Democratic Party. They are going to continue to basically push this system as we all fly off a cliff, Chris.
1: Abby, you know, it's always, the Pentagon is really not only unaccountable, but unassailable. It often submits budgets and then Congress will give them more than they even ask for. In many ways, it's a state within a state. I remember the historian Arnold Toynbee highlighted unchecked, unregulated militarism as the death blow of the empire. You're right that, of course, this is at once, suicidal in terms of the policies and the imperialist policies. And yet the power of the war industry, I mean, even Bernie Sanders isn't going to go after it. The power of the war industry is such within the American political system that it's virtually sacrosanct.
0: indeed. This is the problem, isn't it? Even with the case like Bernie Sanders or AOC as president, they're still imperialists. I mean, at the end of the day, they are going to sustain the bipartisan consensus of U.S. empire. They have never questioned the notion, the existence of a global military dictatorship holding the world under its boot, subjugating billions of people. This is unacceptable. You cannot call yourself an environmentalist if you are not anti-imperialist. Similarly to how Zionism is incompatible with progressivism, these concepts are contradictory. So this is the real problem, is that one of the only politicians that I ever heard even talking about closing down the bases around the world was Ron Paul, right? This is why he was so popular, but people tried to basically castigate him and lump all of his supporters in as racists. And, you know, and that's a really, really problematic premise, because you have to have an opposition that is calling into question this imperial machinery of death. And when you have Bernie Sanders, the most progressive wing of the Democratic Party, not even questioning that, not even talking about reopening these bases, decommissioning any aspect of the military empire, and instead it's just the liberal wing of it, right? I mean, defending the use of sanctions as diplomacy. Sanctions killed 1,800 babies in Cuba since 2019. This is mass murder by policy, right? You have AOC, I mean, basically just defending liberal interventionism. This is a huge, huge problem. We need to talk, we need to be militant. We need to be proud and confident about our anti-imperialism. We need to not throw the global South under the bus when times get tough and castigate Cuba and Venezuela. We need to full-throatedly defend the global South and their sovereignty and independence. And we need to call into question the entire premise that we have the ordained right to arbitrate anything around the world. That's the problem, Chris. This is chauvinism. This is insane. So we need to start basically pressing our politicians at the bare minimum that they need to be anti-imperialist. And it's unacceptable that you have people posing as progressives that are not anti-imperialist at all.
1: Well, all the great socialists, Rosa Luxemburg and others, reminded us that you can't be a socialist unless you're also an anti-imperialist. You can't.
0: No, no. And sadly, you're not seeing any of that. Where is anyone in power talking about this stuff? You know, there's cursory kind of attempts to just admonish Trump, like on, you know, these mealy mouth statements from people like Hakeem Jeffries. Oh, the process. Well, Maduro had to go, but the process, you know, had to be better. You know, We should have had the process involved better when it came to a war of aggression, an ecocide unleashed against Iran. I mean, it is disgusting. It is disgusting. You have Chuck Schumer out there talking about his undying support for Israel as he tries to hawk books about anti-Semitism while there's a goddamn genocide going on. This is the opposition party? Yeah. This is the opposition party that you want to browbeat leftists into saying vote blue? If you're not going to stand up against genocide, how the hell are you going to fight against democracy?
1: Yeah.
0: Or for democracy, rather. Jesus Christ.
1: Tell us, one, how people can see the film and also follow your work.
0: You can see the film. It's up now on Vimeo. It's for streaming for international audiences and domestic audiences. Check it out, Vimeo. You can check out earthsgreatestenemy.com, and it's embedded right on the home screen. You can also get me to do Q&As, show the film all around the world if you want to. It's also available for patrons on our Patreon and YouTube members only. Soon, in a couple weeks, we're releasing with Watermelon Pictures out on Amazon and Apple, so it'll be widely available on streaming then. I encourage everyone, reach everyone you know who's still reachable with the film. It's an incredible tool in the arsenal to try to activate and motivate people and agitate them into becoming anti-imperialists and give us a fighting chance against the parasites robbing us blind, Chris.
1: You did a wonderful job, Abby.
0: Thank you.
1: Thanks. And I want to thank Max and Diego, who produced the show. 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
4: To NewsHour from the BBC World Service studios in central London, I'm Tim Franks. We're beginning the programme in the Middle East, talking about the consequences of the US decision to go to war with Iran back in February, consequences which continue to develop right now. The upsurge in violence in the exchange of strikes between Iran and the US, and also now the threat to oil shipments spreading to the Red Sea. There's also been a development that happened just before we came on air, and that is a social media post from Donald Trump. It often happens this way, an early morning post from him. This one seemed to add new terms to the thing that we were leading on yesterday. It was headline news around the world, the US and Saudi concluding a deal whereby the US would give Saudi Arabia nuclear technology. Well, Donald Trump has said that that deal is now totally subject, as he put it, to Saudi Arabia joining the Abraham Accords, so establishing essentially diplomatic, economic and security ties with Israel. It seems to be quite a big development. First, though, we're beginning with an investigation. It was back on the very first day of the US-Israeli war in Iran that a missile hit a primary school in Minab in the south of the country, killing 156 people, 120 of them children. Almost 5 months on, the US has still not released the findings of its investigation into the tragedy, although media reports of a preliminary US military assessment do suggest that they were likely to have been responsible. It's a story which the BBC has been doggedly trying to pursue from the get-go. Just to take our State Department correspondent, Tom Bateman, he's directly asked face-to-face questions about the strike over the last few months to President Donald Trump, the Secretary of State, Marco Rubio, and early on in the war, to Pete Hegseth, the Defence Secretary.
5: Thank you. Tom Bateman with the BBC. Can you give us an update on what the administration knows, what you know now about the reported strike on a girls' school in southern Iran on Saturday?
6: All I can say is that we're investigating that. We, of course, never target civilian targets, but we're taking a look and investigating that. Red tie in front.
5: Just on the basis that with the information you would have, your reconnaissance abilities, ability to gather information, I mean, it's several days on now. So is there any clarity on whose munition this was?
6: We're investigating it.
4: Well, that was back in March. In May, when Tom asked President Trump for an update about the attack, he was told that it was still under investigation and that the BBC was a fake outfit, as he put it. So what do we know? BBC World Service's senior international correspondent, Nawal Al-Maghafi, has been given rare access to visit the school site. Her report contains distressing testimony.
7: In the blazing heat, the search continues. Months after a missile hit the Shajara Tayyiba school in Minab, people here are still looking for what remains of those who were killed. The authorities were keen for us to visit because this attack has become a big part of Iran's case to the world. Local officials say 156 people died here, including 120 children.
8: I've been teaching here for 6 years, and I'm a first grade teacher.
7: We meet Amina Nadimi. She leads us through what's left of the building. The walls that remain are bright, with painted balloons, flowers, and children's writing. She points up to where the girls' classrooms once were, and to where they collapsed into the boys' classrooms below.
8: You can't call it a school. Here, there are only walls that smell of death, grief, and the blood that was shed here.
7: Parents, desperate to find their children, arrived to a horrific scene after the attack in February.
8: I thought, why are they coming here? There's no one inside. Everyone has fled. I didn't know they were all under the rubble.
7: Reza was one of the first emergency responders to arrive.
9: I saw one of my relatives. He was begging that just found my child, found my son. I couldn't tell her that your son is not alive.
7: Experts say evidence indicates it was a U.S. strike that hit the Shajara Tayyiba school in Minab, southern Iran. They've also questioned whether the school was hit because of its proximity to an Islamic Revolutionary Guard Corps site. The U.S. is yet to release the findings of its own inquiry. Many had hoped foreign intervention would bring political change after months of bloody anti-regime protests. Reza's adamant there was no military activity in the area.
9: The place of the army and everything that was near here is changed. There wasn't any army or anyone that be related to this regime around here.
8: I'm walking around the cemetery where many of the children killed in the Manab school attack have been buried, and around me there are so many families that have come to visit their young children. They come here every day. I can see some of the siblings of those that were killed kissing the photos of their loved ones that stand by their grave. There are some that are so young that they're playing in between the different tombstones. There is row after row after row of graves. It's a really sobering place to be.
7: Masume lost her 9-year-old daughter, Satayesh, in the attack.
10: The school had gone. There was only the smell of smoke and children's hair. I saw a hand, a foot. They had been torn to pieces.
7: Like many of the parents here, her grief has become intertwined with anger.
10: May Trump be destroyed. May he drown in the blood of these children. And may he be afflicted with such suffering that everyone hears about it.
7: In a country deeply divided over its authoritarian leadership, the strike on this school has united many in grief. A stark reminder that every war brings with it a devastating human cost.
4: Well, Al-Maghafi reporting from southern Iran. She was there on condition that none of her material is used on the BBC's Persian service. These restrictions apply to all international media organisations operating in Iran. Well, listening to that has been Charles Blaha, the former long-serving director of the US State Department's Office of Security and Human Rights. He retired in 2023. Mr. Blaha, thank you for your time here on NewsHour. Given that you're retired, I presume you don't quite know whether it's the case of whether this investigation just hasn't been completed or whether it's being sat on. But given that it's been almost 5 months, I mean, is that a sort of reasonable length of time that one might imagine it would take for an investigation, or would you have expected it to have been released by now?
11: Well, thank you for having me, and thank you for following this story. And to answer your question, it's pretty clear that this investigation, that the government is sitting on it for a long time. As you reported in your lead-in piece, the administration's line on this, both from Secretary Hegseth and from the president, it has been this is under investigation. As time passed, that no longer became credible. And given the resources at the central commands that the central command has, it's likely that the central command had the complete picture of what happened within 24 hours. But that under investigation line became increasingly less credible. And now we're hearing more statements that indicate that there is some sort of an investigation that has been complete, but it's being reviewed. Mm. That is another delay mechanism. Why does this need to be reviewed? Who's reviewing it, and what's the timeline to end the review? This is just another delay mechanism.
4: Could it be argued from within the Defense Department that, look, you know, the war is continuing? We may be committed to releasing the results of a full investigation, but we wouldn't want to release anything now which might tell the Iranians, you know, what sort of intelligence we're working on, how we plan our targeting of certain sites, things that could aid the enemy, in other words.
11: That is really not credible. If you're talking about the mentality that Secretary Hegseth has, his mentality is simply that Iran is evil and that he won't broach any criticism of United States forces. Multiple credible sources over the past weeks and months have established that this was a U.S. strike. It was a Tomahawk missile. And although some of the details vary, they've established that the U.S. used outdated intelligence. What I hope has happened since then is I hope that the Central Command has revised its targeting procedures so that they don't use outdated intelligence. But I do think, at a minimum, what has to happen is the U.S. has to acknowledge that this was a U.S. strike. We have to apologize for it. And we do need to pay reparations to the victims and to their families. That can be done without compromising any operational details.
12: Right. And just in terms of how far, I mean, that's the sort of moral case, if the US, as many indications are, was responsible for sort of saying, look, we made a terrible mistake here. How far is it potentially a matter of legal jeopardy if that mistake was made on the basis of, I mean, put sort of malice or intent to one side, but on the basis of recklessness?
11: Well, that's actually the key question, isn't it? Because international humanitarian law requires an attacking party for this kind of a strike to distinguish between a civilian target and a military target, and to take all feasible precautions to ensure that there are no civilian deaths, or at least not excess civilian deaths. Given the United States's the Trump administration's stance on international law, I would not expect that it would submit to any international mechanisms.
12: And just from your experience, I know that you were in state rather than the Pentagon, but how much disquiet do you think there might be within the military over this whole process?
11: Well, I think there is some. I think there are, despite Secretary Hegseth's dismantling of the civilian protection architecture within the Defense Department, I do believe that there still are people in the Defense Department who care about these kinds of things. However, I do think that there is fault up the chain of command for approving a strike based on outdated intelligence. That should never have happened. And I hope that the Defense Department has learned from this. I hope the Defense Department has changed its targeting procedures. And I hope the Defense Department has taken steps to replace some of the personnel, the civilian harm prevention experts, who have been let go.
12: Charles Blaha, former director of the U.S. State Department's Office of Security and Human Rights, thank you very much for joining us.
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14: Today on Law and Disorder, we learn about the politics of spectacle within the culture that embraces a new trillionaire and the billionaire class.
15: This spectacle impacts language and the realm of truth, according to our guest, Professor Henry Giroux, who says our democracy is getting in the way of the techno-fascist oligarchs.
16: Stay with us.
17: I'm New York City attorney and author Michael Stephen Smith.
18: And I'm Jim Lafferty, a decades-long political activist and once the national director of the National Lawyers Guild.
15: When Donald Trump came back to resume the office of presidency a year and a half ago, the kind of government we were living under was unclear. It was a government where billionaires dominated our mass media, corporations, universities, courts, and the government. Was this oligarchy, authoritarianism, or was it fascism, American style? Last month, the media treated us to the spectacle of Elon Musk becoming the world's first trillionaire. $1 trillion is $1,000 billion. $1 billion is $1,000 million. The amount of money $1 trillion represents is difficult to even imagine. It would take a man working 52 weeks a year for $25 an hour, 19.23 million years to make $1 trillion. The impact on a democratic society of having a trillionaire and over 1,000 billionaires besides him has been transformative. It's been a spectacle that has affected all of our lives. Here to talk to us about this phenomena is returning guest Professor Henry Giroux. Last year, Law and Disorder interviewed 7 significant thinkers about the topic of American fascism. We put together a book called From the Flag to the Cross, Fascism, American Style. One of the contributors to the Law and Disorder book was Professor Henry Giroux. He wrote about the transformation of our educational system. Henry Giroux currently holds the McMaster University Chair for Scholarship in the Public Interest. His most recent book, co-authored with Anthony DiMaggio, is titled Fascism on Trial, Education and the Possibility of Democracy. Professor Henry Giroux frequently writes for the L.A. Progressive and has recently authored an article on Elon Musk becoming a trillionaire. Henry Giroux, a hearty welcome back to Law and Disorder Radio.
16: No, it's great to be back. Thank you for inviting me.
15: Well, thanks. I know it was a last-minute invitation. We're grateful for you to pick up on it. Henry, you've labeled Elon Musk as a techno-fascist. What is the difference between fascism, oligarchy, and authoritarianism?
16: In a more general sense, I think we could say that oligarchy is ruled by the rich, whereas authoritarianism seems to be ruled through concentrated power, intimidation, weakening of democratic institutions, attacks on dissent, where I think that fascism goes further. It fuses authoritarian rule with ultra-nationalism, racism, especially racism, militarism, the politics of disposability, and it seems to be infatuated with an absolute culture of organized cruelty. What makes Musk dangerous is that he embodies all three.
19: I believe that you believe that the media frenzy about Musk becoming the first trillionaire is a symptom of a deep social and political crisis. Am I right?
16: Yeah, no, absolutely. I mean, in a sense, what it does is it sort of, in some way, focuses on Musk as a personality. And what it ignores, of course, is not only the obscenity of inequality, the spectacle of celebrity, it obscures the real crisis, which is in the United States and in many places right now, the hollowing out of democracy, the unprecedented concentration of wealth and power, and a kind of new form, what I call a kind of new authoritarian formation in which, you know, capitalism, digital technologies, and fascist sensibilities, they sort of converge in an almost unprecedented way. You know, recently there was a piece in Oxford in which they called Nabil Hamed, talks about a trillion-dollar alarm bill and warns of what he calls an inequality emergency. So that the issue is not just a sort of personalized sort of celebration of the fact that he has a lot of money. It basically is an attempt to try to what we really need is an attempt to understand the way in which this tremendous concentration of power has any viable notion of democracy, whether it distorts markets, it distorts politics, or it's used in some way to basically demonize in entire populations that basically are brown, are immigrants, or basically non-white.
15: So, Henry, what made Musk's fortune possible?
16: Oh, I mean, if we believe the media, he's just a very smart guy who happened to be in the right place at the right time. And, of course, this is nonsense. I mean, he's probably the fanciest welfare recipient in the world, having taken billions of dollars, it seems to me, from the public coffers. I mean, his fortune rests upon what? Decades of public investment, government contracts, subsidies, tax advantages, selective finance. And essentially, he's part of a political system that's organized to redistribute wealth upward. And he's basically been the beneficiary of that. We know that.
19: Henry, what was Musk's role as Trump's chaos maker, to use your term? Our mental image now we've gone of Musk as a man wielding a chainsaw.
16: Yeah, I think the chainsaw is a perfect symbol because it captures basically a form of gangster capitalism in which destruction itself becomes a governing strategy. And we've seen that through Dodge, in which, you know, Musk basically reaped enormous chaos on what we might call American democracy, even in its weakest state, by dismantling a whole range of government agencies, crucial agencies, that hold power accountable, weakened regulatory institutions, hollowed out the public capacities that protect ordinary citizens, treated public goods as nothing more than obstacles to private profit, and democratic institutions basically as barriers to oligarchic power. So it seems to me that it becomes a symbol of destruction for the social state. Chaos, in this sense, is sort of fundamental to something very essential to capitalism itself, and that is that it destroys anything that it gets in the way of profit-making, greed, the concentration of wealth in very few hands, and the need not to hold power accountable. So in that sense, Musk was a perfect symbol of something that basically echoes a philosophy that is central to his own, and that is that democracy and freedom are not the same thing, that democracy gets in the way of the freedom of the market and the freedom for the rich and the freedom for oligarchs and the freedom for white supremacists.
20: We're speaking with Henry Giroux. Henry, talk about USAID. What is it, and what role did Musk play in closing and slashing it? What effect has this had on people of Africa, especially children?
16: I think that USAID represents one of the greatest humanitarian crimes of our time. That is the closing of it. It's really hard to understand how Musk could possibly justify this. And according to, as a matter of fact, a Boston University impact metrics dashboard before its operation ceased recently because of funding, that an estimated 781,000 preventable deaths occurred during the first year of the cuts. 518,000, over 518,000 were children. I mean, this basically is a kind of economic genocide. It's really hard to believe, in a sense, anybody could involve himself in that kind of destruction, representing a kind of moral collapse and an extraordinary indifference to human suffering, especially children. I mean, ethical responsibility here just disappears in the language of efficiency and cost-cutting. And history will remember not simply the wealth he accumulated, but the lives treated as expendable in this pursuit, and particularly the lives of young children. The richest man in the world, as Bill Gates pointed out, now becomes responsible for the thousands of deaths of some of the poorest children in the world. If that isn't a commentary on ethical collapse, moral responsibility, and basically what potentially should be seen as a war crime, then language has lost its meaning.
19: I wonder, Henry, the philosopher Hannah Arendt once observed that empathy is the feature of human society that, well, elevates it above barbarism. In this respect, how do you understand Musk's appeal and behavior?
16: I think we can understand it because I think empathy basically suggests compassion, basically suggests a concern for the social contract. Empathy basically gets in the way of unchecked individualism, solidarity, greed. And I think we have to remember that this attempt to claim that people should only be involved with their own self-interest, modified by the claim that empathy is somehow evil, is nothing more than a cover, one could argue, for basically being allowed to engage in race-baiting, attacking diversity initiatives, promoting narratives of cultural and democratic replacement. And the sad thing is that this attack on empathy, you know, as it translates into racism, systemic racism, what we would call white replacement theory, and a whole range of sort of ugly, kind of disproportionate, dystopian forms of degraded corruption and racism. This is not just rhetoric. I mean, you know, this guy, during the Belfast unrest, he put out hundreds of posts, in which he supported far-right extremist Tommy Robinson, encouraging anti-immigrant mobilization and later called for millions of immigrants to leave, which basically created a culture, legitimized a culture of fear and violence that was deadly. He's really quite responsible in some ways, in ways that suggest that this notion of empathy is more than simply a dystopian, parasitic understanding of how people should treat each other. He's more than a poster boy for a degraded corruption and racism. He's also a poster boy for enacting and legitimating a public consciousness that basically embraces violence and embraces white supremacist theories and embraces basically a hatred of migrants and immigrants and brown people. So I think we need to put those things together to get a clear understanding of what that notion of empathy really means. It's more than just simply a putrid philosophical discourse.
20: I wanted to ask you, Henry, about the spectacle in modern society. What is a spectacle, and how is Musk a spectacle?
16: Well, Musk is part of a spectacle that in that what he does, the spectacle is basically politics organized as theater, as a permanent kind of performance. It sort of substitutes drama for deliberation. It emphasizes emotion over reason, celebrity for democratic accountability. It manufactures attention while sort of emptying politics of any ethical responsibility. I'm always moved by Susan Sontag, you know, her work on fascism and aesthetics and spectacle. And when she once argued that the spectacle transforms politics into an intoxicating drama of style, ritual, and emotional intensity. And it seems to me that ideas matter less than sensations, and the thrill of power and the seduction of force become the show. The image becomes everything. The performance becomes everything. Language dies. It's emptied of any substance. The culture of immediacy takes over and decapitates the possibility for understanding a system in a more comprehensive way. The spectacle basically is synonymous with a new form of illiteracy, because it basically shuts down language as something that can make a distinction between truth and falsehoods, between racism and justice, between injustice and justice, and so it goes. And I think that this becomes particularly important around another issue that is utterly related to this, and that Musk has not only mastered the politics of the spectacle, the rockets, the memes, the chainsaw, the inflammatory tweets, the public insults, and his own sort of bizarre behavior. But he does this through a public pedagogy that's organized around the merging of technology, new technologies, power, concentrated power, culture, and everyday life. He has become the ultimate anti-public intellectual, spreading a public pedagogy of racism and hate. He's dangerous. And he's dangerous because he's capable of legitimating the worst instincts of what it means for people to live in a democratic society while acknowledging difference, social matters of social justice, and ethical principles.
19: Henry, in the past, in this country, excessively rich people gave some of their money to charity and to set up institutions. John D. Rockefeller, of course, was famous for giving out dimes, but folks like Andrew Carnegie, the Steel Baron, established libraries. And there were other millionaires during previous periods of time in U.S. history where the same could be said. But what about Musk? I'm not aware of him doing anything like that.
16: Well, Musk doesn't care about providing a cover for his basically destructive ideology, pernicious ideology, and destructive policies. He doesn't care about that. I mean, you know, Musk believes he's part of a privileged few that has the right genes, the right blood flow, and the right background, and that he wants to use his power, his immense wealth, to strengthen public institutions or reshape them, rather than strengthening public institutions, he wants to reshape them according to his own political, racist, nativist, white nationalist interests. So what does he do? He doesn't provide immense amounts of money to charity. He purchases communications platforms. He finances far-right political campaigns. He amplifies extremist voices. He attacks government agency and extends private power into public life. His project is not charity. It's the concentration of power, the fusion of state power with technological control. It's one of the worst forms of domination.
20: This is Attorney Michael Smith. I'm here with my former law partner, Jim Lafferty. We're speaking with Professor Henry Giroux on the phenomena, in Henry's opinion, and mine also, and Jim's, Elon Musk. Henry, what is historically new about what Musk represents?
16: Well, I think he's become a warning sign for a new kind of oligarchic fascist rule in which immense wealth, technological power, and political influence converge to completely undermine any viable notion of democratic life or democracy itself. Remember, these people, whether it's Peter Thiel or him, I mean, they hate democracy. They think it gets in the way. They think it infringes on white people. They think that, you know, people who are coming into the country that basically to make it a better place, to find a new life, to enrich its cultural differences and its understanding of each other, that's a burden. That somehow is a threat to the emergence of what we might call techno-oligarch power. I mean, previous billionaires dominated industries. Musk operates across, he operates across communications, artificial intelligence, digital surveillance, and across boundaries. Musk is not really concerned about the nation as having a sense of common purpose or embodying democratic values. I mean, we have never seen before an individual possessed with this extraordinary amount of wealth, technical infrastructure, media ownership, in order to basically resurrect what I would call an updated version of fascism, which is basically about racial cleansing, which is about consolidating.
2: 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I'm John Grebe. 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
16: What I would call an updated version of fascism, which is basically about racial cleansing, which is about consolidating Christian power, which is about enacting a politics of disposability. Look, you don't have to be an historian to learn from history. The militarization of cities, the wealth that's out of control, the attempt to use the media in a way that creates forms of massive forms of indoctrination, the taking over of universities. These are all issues that Musk supports, along with his cadres. But I think it's important to recognize that Musk is a symptom. You know, if Musk goes away, this doesn't go away. The economic inequality, the massive, staggering concentrations of wealth in few hands, that's endemic to what America is about. And we've never come to grips with it, and now it's reached its end point. And its end point is basically not Trump or Musk. Its end point is an updated form of fascism.
19: I would like now to ask you for your final thoughts on what we've been talking about today. And then also, when you're done with that, tell us how people can follow your work.
16: Well, I think that one of the things that we need to understand is we need to name power and make it visible. We need to understand what it means to basically use these new technologies and the new opportunities for connecting with each other to sort of not only name how power works, but to organize in ways to create a movement that is not just pedagogical in terms of how it educates people, but also translates into massive forms of mass action. We need to engage forms of resistance that are collective, that are systemic, and we need at the national level. At the local level, we need to be abreast of a kind of democratic socialism that's now at work in the country, that's offering alternatives about what it means to live in a way in which human agency can flourish. Whether we're talking about the housing crisis, whether we're talking about poverty, whether we're talking about, you know, providing enough food for people, whether we're talking about, you know, universal health care. We need to link the kinds of issues through which people live their lives with a systemic understanding of the fact that we need to go back to Frederick Douglass and acknowledge that there's no democracy without struggle, and there's no struggle without, in some way, taking hold of the reins of power. And I think until that happens, we're going to be in trouble. But I think the other thing we need to recognize, and I think it's really crucial, is that we need to recognize that we live in an era in which the question of culture has really been politicized and becomes the main stage on which agencies are being shaped, subjects are being taught. People are learning about what it means to, in some way, fundamentally relate to each other. And I think until that becomes clear, that controlling public culture is essential to the consolidation of resistance and power, and that education has to become central to politics, we'll be in trouble. But this is really an important issue that we cannot in any way underestimate. Education is central to politics, and culture is really this terrain of struggle that we now have to address in light of these new social formations that are controlling cultural apparatuses in ways that are profoundly dystopian and have really unbelievable consequences if we don't address this.
19: And how do people follow your work?
16: Well, you can follow me basically on my website, which is henryagiroux.com, as well as the fact that I write, of course, for Allied Progressive, Counterpunch, and most and Truth Out.
20: That's Giroux, G-I-R-O-U-X.
16: henryagiroux, one word, .com.
20: Henry, this has really been a terrific interview. Your insights have a depth that we really are not that used to getting. We're so grateful for you to be on Law and Disorder. Thank you so much.
16: Oh, it's my pleasure. Thank you for inviting me.
19: And I thank our listeners for joining us here today on Law and Disorder. 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
1: Hello, I'm Kate Adey from our own correspondent. In the occupied West Bank, we visit a Palestinian village frequently under attack by Israeli settlers. Earlier this week, Palestinian officials reported that Israeli settlers set fire to two mosques, as well as cars and agricultural land in the occupied West Bank. The attacks came days after a clash between settlers and Palestinians near the village of Tal, which left four Palestinians and two Israelis dead. Both sides accused the other of provoking the violence. The confrontation has further inflamed the situation in the West Bank, which has seen growing violence by extremist settlers against Palestinians, encouraged by far-right elements in the current Israeli government. Here's our Middle East correspondent, Lucy Williamson.
3: When Shahed first refused to be interviewed, I put it down to reserve or caution. Dressed in a long black hijab that covered her hair, Shahed was 8.5 months pregnant. The Israeli army were firing tear gas from the road below, and she just agreed to share the roof of her family home with me and two male colleagues. We were trying to film a confrontation taking place in the village between residents and Israeli settlers. Plenty of reasons to be cautious. But no, she just wanted a few minutes to fix her makeup. Shahed lives in Al Muraya in the occupied West Bank, a small Palestinian village on the front line of a violent battle with extremist Israeli settlers. The day we met, young settlers had attacked a nearby house and the Israeli army had blocked the roads around it. It's dangerous for everyone, Shahed told me, adding that she was scared the baby, her first, would come during one of these weekly confrontations and she wouldn't be able to reach the hospital. Palestinian ambulance workers say Israeli forces routinely block them from reaching patients during these attacks. It's just one example of the many invisible lines that divide this landscape into tiny pieces, the boundaries of which are constantly changing. We've spent most of the past 2 weeks in the West Bank, mainly around Nablus, and one of the most striking things about moving around Palestinian areas in this occupied land is how barriered and barricaded it is. Roads closed without warning by the army or blocked by settler attacks. On one trip into Nablus, our only way into the city was to cross a shuttered checkpoint on foot through a short patch of waste ground, carrying our bags, flak jackets and filming equipment to our Palestinian colleague's car on the other side. One problem solved, but another soon reared its head. Our van, with its yellow Israeli number plate, was now stuck on the wrong side of the checkpoint. Instead, we were travelling in a Palestinian car, instantly recognisable by its white registration plate. Some roads in the West Bank are reserved only for Israeli cars, and shared roads carry risks. Both Palestinian and Israeli drivers complain of being targeted by stone-throwing teenagers, but a Palestinian car is more likely to be seen as a threat by Israeli forces and as a target for violent Israeli settlers. As restrictions on Palestinians increase, freshly cut roads snake across the hills here, mapping a growing network of new Israeli settler outposts, unauthorized under Israeli law, but still supported by the Israeli state with facilities and funding. In one Palestinian village, Kirbet Abu Falah, residents told me that four new outposts had appeared around the village in the years since I last visited, two of them just in the previous month. The settlers attack everywhere, sheep farmer Abu Abdullah told me. Even the buildings for his sheep where we were standing weren't safe, he said. If they see us here, they'll come. The right to walk in this landscape is becoming a lethal dance in which Israeli settlers, protected by their government and their army, have the upper hand. On the other side of Nablus last weekend, a group of Israeli civilians walked within meters of residents' houses in the Palestinian village of Tel. A regular demonstration of their rights over the land, other Israelis told us. The details of what happened next are contested, but it led to a confrontation in which an Israeli security guard from the nearby outpost of Havat Gilad was killed by a Palestinian resident who snatched his gun and shot him. Four Palestinians and an Israeli soldier were also killed in that incident. It triggered a wave of settler attacks on nearby Palestinian villages, including Sara, where settlers set fire to six houses, damaged property, and left one Palestinian man there with 12 stitches in his head. Israel's military said it was working to prevent what it calls incidents of nationalist crime. But while Israeli leaders publicly condemn extremist violence, they've overseen a rapid growth in settlement outposts here. From the edge of Sara, you can clearly see the block houses and sheds of Havat Gilad stretched across the hills opposite. The two communities are less than a mile apart, but to enter Havat Gilad, we had to return to the West Bank on a separate visit, not only with an Israeli car, but an Israeli driver too. A resident in the outpost, a lawyer called Yehuda Shimon, told me that settler attacks were justified as revenge and that one Jewish life was worth 10 million Palestinians. After they killed one Israeli, we need to kill all the people in Tal and Sara, even in Jit and Farata, he said. Why? Because we don't want it to happen again. I tell him it sounds racist. Yes, I know, he replied, but it's the truth, because God chose us. And, he adds, the Bible says this land is ours. As we leave the West Bank, we get news that Shahed has given birth to a baby girl. This weekend will be the baby's first in Al Moriah. There's every chance she'll learn the meaning of settler attacks before she's even learnt the meaning of home.
1: Lucy Williamson. From Our Own Correspondent was produced by Emma Close and Polly Hope. The editor was Richard Fenton Smith. I'm Kate Adey, and you can hear more stories from around the world on From Our Own Correspondent on BBC Sounds. We'll be back with a new episode next Saturday.
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5: The Israeli government has banned Al Jazeera from reporting inside Israel.
6: Palestinians are trying to salvage what's left of critical medical supplies after Israel bombed a storage warehouse for the Al-Aqsa Hospital in Deir al-Balah. Israeli forces dropped large amounts of explosives on a building surrounded by tents housing displaced people. The attack was so powerful, it created a 20-meter-wide, 10-meter-deep crater. A separate strike in Deir al-Balah has killed at least one person.
22: Israel has committed a heinous crime against Al-Aqsa Martyrs Hospital. In the middle of the night, it targeted a warehouse containing medical supplies for the hospital and completely destroyed it. When the Israeli army targeted this warehouse, the patients and the injured panicked and were scared. We consider this to be destruction of the hospital infrastructure in the Gaza Strip.
6: And there have been more Israeli attacks on Gaza, despite U.S. President Donald Trump's announcement of a roadmap to disarm Hamas and get Israeli forces out of the Strip. At least four Palestinians were killed and more than 10 others wounded in the latest attacks.
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8: Israel says it's planning a major military operation in the occupied West Bank. Settler attacks on Palestinians are intensifying, becoming increasingly violent. As Israel is gearing up for an election, how does this escalation serve Benjamin Netanyahu and his far-right partners? I'm Pranay Berg, and you're listening to the Inside Story podcast, where we dissect, analyze, and help define major global stories. Now let's bring in our guests into this conversation. Joining us from Tel Aviv is Alon Pincus, a former Israeli ambassador and consul general in New York. In the occupied West Bank, Sari Bashi, a human rights lawyer and executive director of the Public Committee Against Torture in Israel. Also in Tel Aviv, Merav Zunch.

0: for another 40 kilometers to get to where they need to go, when it otherwise would be very quick. Settler attacks have reached the point where now on average every 6 days, six times every day, there are settler attacks, and three of those on average lead to Palestinians being injured. Sometimes we see worse than being injured. And there's a feeling that both the military as well as settlers are closing in, particularly on Palestinian villages.
1: What's it like for you raising a family in this kind of environment?
0: Look, I mean, you know, like any parent, right? I try to protect my kids and on the one hand explain to them what they need to know when they see checkpoints or, you know, I usually am able to keep them out of areas that are likely to be friction points with settlers. The settlers are more attacking villages that are close to outposts and settlements. So if you kind of stay out of that immediate area, you have some measure of protection. But it's difficult. It's difficult, and also it's interesting for me to see how quickly my kids can understand concepts that grown-ups struggle to get. So my kids understand that the settlers and the military are pushing at Palestinian areas in order to try to make Palestinians leave. And I think for grown-ups, it gets the story becomes convoluted in a way that actually isn't necessary. It's very simple. There's a very high level of violence, officially by the military, and then unofficially but state-sponsored by the settlers. And the goal is to push Palestinians out of areas that the Israeli government wants to settle. But that narrative can get lost sometimes among grown-ups. For children, it's clear.
1: Alon Pincus in Tel Aviv, do you agree with that, that this is state-sponsored to get the Palestinians to leave?
2: Yeah, I do. It may not be an official policy. It may not be, there may not be a plan in place. But this is the idea, which is why we're looking at it as a crisis, as far as the government is concerned, as an opportunity. Now, to be practical, only very few Palestinians are actually going to leave. I mean, this is patently impractical and unfeasible to actually expel a large number of Palestinians. But the government, either by encouraging or by looking the other way, is effectively turning this into a legitimate means or a legitimate policy, and trying to create two things, an irreversible reality on the ground in which settlements and outposts and illegal outposts, call it what one, these are all euphemisms, and Palestinian villages, towns, and cities are so enmeshed, so intertwined, that it would make a Palestinian state not viable, discontinuous, and just impossible to ever implement. And the second is, and I'm sure we're going to get into that later in our conversation, as far as the right wing or the extreme right wing is concerned, and by the way, Mr. Netanyahu and the extreme right wing are the same. I mean, the distinction is false and artificial. He is exactly, he speaks in less bellicose or less incendiary language than the extreme right wing, but he's doing the same thing. They see it from an electoral point of view, less than 100 days away from the election, they see this as an opportunity to create another front. There was Gaza, there was Lebanon, there was Iran, there was Syria, there were the Houthis in Yemen, and now we have the West Bank.
1: But Alon, let me jump in here. For you as a former ambassador and government official, are you comfortable with this?
2: Comfortable? I'm anything but comfortable. Absolutely not comfortable. I you just heard me say, you know, what I said. Absolutely not comfortable. I think this should. My only regret is, Per, is that the election is not focused on this. That none of the opposition parties is raising this as an issue.
1: Merab Zonshine, there was a statement from the Palestinian Foreign Ministry talking about how official Israeli incitement continues to fuel and encourage these crimes. Is that your understanding of the root causes of this violence?

0: I mean, it is official Israeli policy. This government has a finance minister, Bezalel Smotrich, who is also a minister in the defense ministry. He came into this government with a very clear plan. He has made it his mission and has, in large part, succeeded, not only in accelerating settlements, but in making it clear that he'll do everything in his power to prevent Palestinian state, which means preventing Palestinian territorial contiguity, livelihood, movement, access. And that was before October 7th. And after October 7th, it gave all the more legitimacy. He has armed settlers, him and Ben-Gvir, the national security minister. So this actually is very much official policy. They talk about Greater Israel. Netanyahu talks about security control from the river to the sea. So it's no longer implicit. It's not something that's hinted at. This is very clear. And then in the media, for example, which can be very critical of Netanyahu, but in the media, they talk about it as if there was a terror attack against Israelis and two Israelis were killed. But that's not what happened. What happened was Israeli armed militias in illegal settlements are going and rampaging and vandalizing and harassing, and in some cases, killing Palestinians. And when they try some kind of self-defense, in which they have very little recourse because they don't have arms, they don't have a state, they don't have a police force, then they are immediately incriminated, and then the settler rampages get worse, the IDF incursions get worse. I mean, so it's really astonishing how little recourse they have and how much they are still blamed.
1: Mayor, if you heard Alon there saying it's a pity that the election isn't sooner, do you think that the Israeli public, are they comfortable with this kind of development?
0: That issue is somewhat nuanced because there's a large sector of Israeli society, the ones who are kind of liberal, secular, inside the center of Israel, who don't go to the West Bank, who don't think about the West Bank, who don't necessarily know what's happening in the West Bank. And the information that they do get is very much filtered through a problematic media that doesn't give them the actual information, as I was saying. So a lot of Israelis just don't want to be troubled by it. Some of them clearly feel like settlements, might be an impediment to a future peace deal. But for a long time, they've just become a consensus. And the far right has filled a vacuum of Israelis who don't know or don't care. And they've led for the last 20 years a policy that is very, very explicit. A different government is not going to necessarily reverse the settlement project. It's very much a national project of over a half a century in Israel. It's also considered by many to be a security issue, even though it's not doesn't provide security in any way. But that's a consensus in Israeli society. On settler violence specifically, though, and on the acceleration of illegal outposts, I think it is possible that a different government could rein that in, if nothing else than because of the international sanctions and opprobrium that it has been getting.
1: Sarah, you heard there that the Israelis are calling this terrorism, what's been happening over in the West, occupied West Bank. But there was also this statement from the Palestinian Foreign Ministry talking about the escalation of settler terrorism. So both sides are accusing each other of terrorism. Also, the HRW, Human Rights Watch, they have described this as a powder keg waiting to explode. How dangerous is this situation right now?
2: I think powder keg is a good analogy, a good image, because for the past 2.5 years in particular, there's been an escalation of settler violence. There has been a small but noteworthy contingency of Israelis engaging in protective presence. So these are volunteers who just show up in Palestinian villages so that when settlers come, it'll be less likely that they'll harm Palestinians, including in some cases taking blows from settlers, knowing that it's safer for them to be a buffer because there is a bit of a filter in what a settler will do to an Israeli Jew that doesn't exist for Palestinians. But it's inevitable that at some point Palestinians are going to try to defend themselves as well. And then I worry that we're going to see more incidents like we saw on Friday, because there's no protection. In the villages, the only force authorized to hold guns is the military, and then the settlers who have guns as private individuals. There's no Palestinian police force that is allowed to operate there and no protection available. Under international law, the army is required to protect Palestinians and, in fact, to safely remove the settlers from the occupied West Bank where they don't have a right to be. But that's not what's happening. So when the army comes to these incidents, it becomes even more dangerous for Palestinians. And when Israeli Jewish volunteers try to call the police to file police complaints against the settlers, they are rejected, phones hung up. There's no recourse for Palestinians. So it's inevitable that people are going to try to defend themselves. And then I worry that we're going to see very violent reactions from the Israeli government. And it's really important for me to say that these settlers are, their violence is state violence. The Israeli government put them unlawfully in the occupied territory. It's unlawful for an occupying power to transfer its civilians into the occupied territory. Even in the outposts that are unauthorized, the Israeli government is providing infrastructure like water and electricity, and most importantly, protection from the army at the expense of Palestinians. So when settlers enter a Palestinian village and engage in violence or harassment against Palestinians, the army will show up and then more likely than not, either do nothing or participate in the violence and harassment of Palestinians. So there's literally nothing villagers can do. And the last thing I'll say is that we've seen a worrying trend of the Israeli military arresting village leaders who've been organizing the protective presence of volunteer Israeli Jews. In other words, leaders who are trying to find nonviolent options to protect their villages are now finding themselves under arrest and being abused and mistreated in detention.
1: Alon, Ehud Olmert, the former prime minister, he wrote an opinion piece in Haaretz with the headline, Israel is conducting a systematic campaign of ethnic cleansing and war crimes or crimes against humanity in the West Bank. And he even called for an intervention by the ICC, referring to what he called Jewish terrorism in the West Bank. Those kind of articles, do you think that they have any kind of effect on the Israeli public?
3: On the Israeli public, minimal effect, if anything. I mean, either they preach to the converted, or they fall on deaf ears. Mostly, predominantly, they fall on deaf ears. Look, the West Bank is 35 kilometers east from the window I'm looking at when I'm not looking at you, and Israelis conveniently live in complete denial over what's going on there. They haven't been there. They don't care much of the settlers, by the way, but they care even less about the Palestinians, and they care even less than that about this abnormality of the occupation, and they can't fathom, they can't even begin to think what this all means, because, you know, if you don't like the two-state solution and you don't like the idea or concept of a Palestinian state, then your only alternative is a one binational state. There is no in-between. And Israelis just don't realize this or choose not to think about this. And, you know, excuse the cliche, but denial is not just a river in Egypt. And many Israelis seem to think that it is.
1: Alon, do you think that Donald Trump has also stopped caring? Because he told reporters in the Oval Office back in September last year, I will not allow Israel to annex the West Bank. Nope, I will not allow it. It's not going to happen. Has he given up on that?
3: Yeah, he said that because, yeah, I don't think he cares much about the Palestinians. I mean, you know, you're looking at a transactional president who's thinking constantly about what's in it for him, for his family, for his investments rather than America. Look, but to be fair to Trump, there hasn't been an American involvement on the Palestinian issue since 2014, since Secretary of State then John Kerry under then President Barack Obama tried to relaunch a peace process unsuccessfully, obviously. I don't think Trump cares about that. What he does care is what the Saudis tell him, what the Qataris tell him, what the Emiratis tell him, and increasingly what the Turks tell him. That would dictate how he feels about this far more than what Israel says to him. Because Israel has very little influence over him, despite the conventional wisdom. So, yes, in the next 2 years, given that there's a different government in Israel somewhere in late November or mid-December after the October 27 election, Trump will be willing to cooperate with an Israeli government, but he will not be the one to put on the table a peace plan or a negotiating roadmap. So I wouldn't, if I were Palestinian or Israeli for that matter, which I am, I would not count on Donald Trump's assistance here.
1: Merav, can I read a statement to you? It's a joint statement issued by 17 Israeli human rights groups, including Adala, Breaking the Silence, and B'Tselem. They've issued an urgent call to the international community appealing for immediate action to stop the violence by Israeli settlers and the Israeli army. And these organizations say settler attacks supported by the Israeli army have escalated across the West Bank, and they're calling for immediate pressure to be put on Israel to stop further attacks and to ensure the protection of Palestinians in line with Israel's obligations under international law. Merav, what kind of pressure do you think that the international community could put on Israel at this point?
0: Well, we saw some seedlings of that last year during the peak of the destruction of Gaza in Israel, when European countries started to worry about Gaza and also were also worried about the West Bank because of the acceleration of the violence that we've seen. And some have taken measures such as sanctions against far-right ministers, sanctions against certain settlers. Of course, Biden did that at the end of his term, and then Trump repealed all of that. And unfortunately, much of what would have an impact has to come from the U.S. But Europe does have power, and it has power that it doesn't use. The European Union specifically on the trade benefits that Israel gets. Israel needs the EU, and it would definitely be hurt economically if the EU took those measures. But as we know, the EU has to have a qualitative majority, or in some cases a unanimity, and it's very difficult to achieve that. And Israel has worked very hard to undermine the ability of all EU states to act against it. So there are measures that it can take. And beyond that, I think what's so disappointing is that everyone can see in front of them what's happening, and that it's not, you know, it's not just sanctioning a few settlers or a few ministers. It's absolutely overhauling the way that the world treats Israel. Israel is doing international crimes. It's undermining the security of the region. It's violating rights and laws all the time, and everybody knows it, and it still doesn't treat Israel in a way that would be synonymous with its own understanding of its own laws. For example, the International Court of Justice had an advisory opinion in the summer of 2024 where it clearly stated that Israel is violating international law. And some countries like Ireland, who are now enforcing a settlement boycott, are invoking that advisory opinion. So this needs to happen across the board. It needs to happen in a much bigger way. And maybe also cultural and economic consequences for Israelis in Europe would have an effect. But these are things that are just not happening.
1: Sari, you're an expert in humanitarian law. Of course. Sorry. Go ahead, Adam.
3: No. I totally agree and subscribe to everything that Merav said. I just want to add one thing. You do see in the last 2.5 years a sea of change, even tectonic shifts in world public opinion on Israel. I mean, obviously, the attention goes to these monumental, colossal changes in American public opinion, but you see an increasing worsening of public opinion in terms of Israel's image in Europe. That could translate into all those things that Merav just mentioned.
1: I just want to get Sari's opinion here on this ICJ ruling or opinion from 2024 that the Israeli occupation is unlawful and that Israel should bring this unlawful presence to an end as rapidly as possible. What's lacking here? Why isn't this international law working here?
2: Well, I think, first of all, it's not too late. I think one thing the ICJ opinion made clear is also the responsibilities of third parties. So some of the measures that Merav mentioned, they're not just foreign policy choices, they're actually legal obligations. So if we take a continent like Europe, whose companies have extensive trade ties with the Israeli government and also with settlements, There's a lot of settlement trade that is happening with Europe, actually in violation of European internal regulations. And by not reining that in, the various European countries are actually putting their own companies at risk for complicity in serious international law violations. And that would extend also to European companies that are providing goods and services, that are enabling settlement expansion, that are enabling abuses against Palestinian detainees. We just had some pressure put on a Dutch company that was providing dogs, police dogs, to the Israeli prison services. And those dogs were implicated in some of the worst forms of torture that you can possibly imagine. And so I think a lot could be done if Western countries who have extensive trade ties with Israel would just follow their own rules and protect their own companies by putting in measures that would prevent their own companies from being complicit. And beyond that, as a foreign policy matter, there is a lot that governments can do. And I'm encouraged to see somewhat more willingness on the part of European governments to take measures, including a small number of individual sanctions that were issued against individual settlers. But when the violence is state-backed, the sanctions, the individual sanctions, should extend to government officials who are responsible for this. And that's a step that I think is realistic to ask European governments to take.
1: Briefly here, Mirav, at the very end, we have about a minute left of our time. Just reading these statements from Smotrich, he was talking about how the Palestinian villages should look like the refugee camps in Nablus and Tulkarem, which of course were destroyed. You heard Ben-Gvir talking about how the Palestinians are the enemy. What do you think is going to happen at the ballot box in October?
0: Well, I mean, I think Israelis are sick of Netanyahu, many of them, but not for the reasons that we're talking about, not because of the West Bank, not because of Gaza. They are upset with him about October 7th. They're upset about the far-right government undermining their own democratic mechanisms and the far-right turn. It has very little, or if nothing, to do with the Palestinian issue. So I think there is, I mean, Netanyahu is a political genius. He's been around for a very long time. It's plausible that he'll somehow still be able to block an opposition coalition from forming itself. But I think Israelis do want a change. And I do think that any government that is not this current government, even if it still will have a lot of problems in moving ahead on the Palestinian issue, will be an improvement for especially Palestinians on the ground, but I think for the region as well.
1: I want to say thank you to our guests, Alon Pincus, Sari Bashi, and Mirav Sunshine. Thank you all three for joining us on Inside Story today. This episode was produced by Mohamed El Aishi, Michael Appel, Michael Harwood, Abdurrahman Shelik, and Gemma Harries. Studio sound was Hasib Hashimi. The program was edited by Vinish Velilatz, Yasmin El-Tahan, and Joe DeFrias. You can catch every episode on the Inside Story podcast. 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Thank you so much for listening and tune in on Sunday for our next edition.
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5: From the New York Times, I'm Rachel Abrams, and this is The Daily. In this year's midterm elections, AIPAC, the pro-Israel lobbying group, has spent a record amount of money, mostly in Democratic primaries, to either oust candidates or support candidates based on a changing definition of what it means to support Israel. Today, my colleague Jonathan Mahler explains how this has created a new litmus test for the left, at a time, perhaps, when America's relationship with Israel has never faced more scrutiny. It's Wednesday, July 29th. Jonathan Mahler, thank you so much for joining us.
6: Thanks for having me.
5: Jonathan, the relationship between the U.S. and Israel has for years been a huge topic in American politics. But what's felt particularly new and notable, to me at least, is how much that relationship is being both questioned and criticized in this year's midterm elections. You have been studying this relationship and how it intersects with our politics for many years and covered it for the New York Times. And so we wanted to turn to you in this moment to understand how you are seeing and thinking about all of this.
6: Well, I have been covering the U.S.-Israel relationship kind of in one form or another for decades, I'm almost embarrassed to say. And this looks to me like a very different moment in the U.S.-Israel relationship. I mean, for the first time, you have a lot of politicians coming out very publicly and in some cases, like aggressively, putting distance between the U.S. and Israel. I mean, that was for decades unheard of. That was political suicide for a politician. And that is no longer the case, especially on the Democratic side of the aisle. I mean, it's true we've seen some on the right question and challenge the relationship, but the Republican Party is still really, by and large, pro-Israel. And that is not so much the case anymore on the Democratic side. And that is a huge paradigm shift. And it's a shift we're seeing in the halls of Congress, but also out on the campaign trail.
5: Just give us a couple examples of what you mean by that.
6: Yeah. So a couple of weeks ago in the House, something like 100 Democrats voted to end U.S. military aid to Israel. That's like almost half of all House Democrats. Mm. The effort failed. I mean, only one Republican supported it. And so the aid's going to continue. But the vote was really unprecedented. I mean, we've never seen so many Democrats take a vote like that. And on top of that, we're seeing support for Israel become a major issue in Democratic primaries across the country. It's really become a key litmus test in all sorts of races, from New York to Illinois to Michigan. And it's really manifested in a debate over AIPAC, or the American-Israel Public Affairs Committee. It's the main lobbying group working in support of Israel in the U.S. And at this point, AIPAC has basically become synonymous with Israel.
5: Right. When you see people talking or debating AIPAC, what they're essentially debating is U.S. support for Israel.
6: Exactly. AIPAC is seen as a proxy for Israel. And on top of that, it's also become a stand-in for this larger debate over big money in politics, because AIPAC really has become one of the biggest spenders this election cycle. It's poured huge amounts of money into primaries, trying to support candidates, but also to oust them, really on the basis of their views toward Israel.
5: So just to bring this all together, what we're seeing happening right now is a few different forces colliding at the same time in these midterms via this debate over AIPAC. We're seeing both the U.S.-Israel relationship really become front and center, and this debate about the role that money should play in our politics.
6: Exactly. It's really a remarkable political moment, and it's one that AIPAC helped create, probably unintentionally. It's really backed itself into a corner, which has forced Democrats to take a side in these big debates. And it's gotten to this point because of a series of key decisions that AIPAC made since its founding.
5: So I want to talk about the history of AIPAC and how we've gotten here. Let's go back to the beginning when AIPAC was formed. Sort of tell us about that origin story.
6: So AIPAC was founded really just a few years after the founding of the State of Israel back in 1948. And it really had a simple mission. The idea was to defend and protect and strengthen the U.S.-Israel relationship, which was a fairly simple thing to do back then because we were in the aftermath of the Holocaust. You know, the State of Israel was created with the blessing of the United Nations. America was very much on Israel's side. And so AIPAC was born to kind of defend and protect that relationship on both sides of the political aisle.
5: Meaning it was supposed to be bipartisan.
6: Yes, it was supposed to be a bipartisan organization, and it very much was. But it is kind of interesting to note, in its earliest incarnation, AIPAC reflected the politics of the State of Israel, which we have to remember was a socialist country. I mean, it was a labor Zionist country. So Israel was very far left, and so was AIPAC. You know, having said that, they very deliberately courted support on both sides of the political aisle. Both Republican and Democratic politicians would go on AIPAC-supported trips to Israel. They both received campaign contributions from AIPAC. So AIPAC, you know, now we think of them as this incredibly polarizing force in American politics. It's important to remember that they were once actually a really unifying force in American politics. AIPAC was something that both Republicans and Democrats could agree on. It was truly a bipartisan group.
5: And just tell us at a very high level, what was the pitch that AIPAC was making to the U.S.? Like, what was the rationale for the bipartisan support they were trying to curry at the time?
6: I mean, it was honestly a pretty easy pitch. AIPAC could say, and did say, that America's interests and Israel's interests are perfectly aligned. Israel is the one real democracy in the Middle East, so Israel shares your democratic values. And AIPAC could also say that Israel is a vital strategic ally, particularly during the Cold War, when a number of the Arab nations were aligned with the Soviet Union, and Israel was aligned with the United States. And it had a very powerful military and intelligence operation that was really useful to the United States. So AIPAC could sort of lean on all of that to make its case to both Democrats and Republicans, and to say nothing of the fact that there are a lot of Jews living in America, a lot of American Jews who were Zionists, who felt strongly about the existence and protection of the State of Israel. And American Jews, you know, of course, had some degree of influence in American politics.
5: And in turn, what is AIPAC able to achieve for Israel through all of this bipartisan lobbying?
6: Yeah, I mean, over time, it's meant billions of dollars in military aid. In fact, Israel has long been the largest recipient of U.S. foreign aid, period. It's allowed them to buy fighter jets, their Iron Dome defense system. So much of the Israeli military apparatus is in part a product of that U.S. aid. But it's also been political support on the world stage, with the U.S. really firmly backing Israel for decades and decades.
5: So it's very interesting to note that AIPAC started as a bipartisan organization. Obviously, that is not the case anymore. When did we start seeing that shift? Like, what was the first big inflection point?
6: You know, of course, no relationship is perfect. So over the years, there would be minor dust-ups between Israel and the United States, and AIPAC would have to manage those moments. They were always a bit tricky when there was a little bit of tension between the two countries, but nothing really major, nothing enduring until 2015. In 2015, something really kind of seismic happened for the U.S.-Israel relationship and in turn for AIPAC, and that is...
7: Today, after 2 years of negotiations, the United States, together with our international partners, has achieved something that decades of animosity has not.
6: President Obama's nuclear deal with Iran.
8: Today, President Obama announced an agreement that he says will keep an atomic bomb out of Iranian hands for more than a decade. Critics say it will do the opposite.
6: Which Israel was furious about. Prime Minister Netanyahu really did not want to happen, but Obama was going ahead with it anyway. And so in this moment, the Republicans in Congress...
9: The Speaker has invited the Israeli Prime Minister to address a joint session of Congress...
6: Invite Bibi to come speak before Congress.
9: The general protocol for this kind of thing is for Congress to consult with the White House. Our understanding is that that was not done on purpose.
5: A real poke in the eye to Obama.
6: A real poke in the eye to Obama, who said that he did not want this to happen. But Bibi accepts the invitation.
10: Members of Congress, I have the high privilege and distinct honor of presenting to you the Prime Minister of Israel, His Excellency Benjamin Netanyahu.
6: He comes to Congress.
11: My friends, for over a year, we've been told that no deal is better than a bad deal.
6: He uses that moment to inveigh against this nuclear deal.
11: That the only alternative to this bad deal is war. That's just not true. The alternative to this bad deal is a much better deal.
6: And that moment put AIPAC in a really difficult situation, because now they're faced with the Prime Minister of Israel, the leader of a country that they're here to defend, is really going after the President of the United States, really undermining him, and they have to make a choice. I mean, are we going to side with Israel, or are we going to side with the President? And they chose Israel. They agreed with Bibi's take on it, and they tried to defeat it.
5: So I understand that Netanyahu was invited by Republicans. It was an insult in some way to the President at the time, Barack Obama, but what are we seeing coming out of this?
6: Yeah, what we're seeing is that there had never been a moment like this when the United States went forward with a major policy shift that was going to have a major impact on Israel that Israel was opposed to. So for AIPAC, which had always been able to support both Israel and the United States, because Israel and the United States' interests always seemed to be perfectly cleanly aligned, suddenly America and Israel's interests seemed to diverge. They split. And AIPAC had to line up with one side or the other, and they lined up with Israel.
5: Mm.
6: So that was the first big inflection point in 2015. The next one came in 2018, when we saw the election of the Squad.
5: Sure.
6: So this was AOC.
12: What people are starting to see, at least in the occupation of Palestine, is an increasing crisis of humanitarian condition.
6: This was Rashida Tlaib.
13: Will you vote against U.S. military aid for Israel?
14: Absolutely. For me, U.S. aid should be leveraged.
6: This was Ilhan Omar.
15: We think of Israel as the only democracy in the Middle East. And as such, we have to make sure we're holding it to that standard.
6: This was a group of progressive lawmakers who were willing to say things about Israel, critical things about Israel.
16: They support the movement known as BDS, which calls for a boycott of Israel until property is returned to Palestinians.
6: And to sort of begin to try to redefine the American-Israel relationship. I mean, no one had ever gone there in this way before. You'd had isolated critics of Israel elected to Congress before, but you definitely never had a block of them in Congress, and especially ones who were young, popular, and progressive. This was going to be a problem for AIPAC, and so the question becomes, what is AIPAC going to do about the arrival in Congress of this block of outspoken critics of Israel, and what if this is just the beginning?
5: So what does AIPAC decide to do? Because at this point in the story, it sounds like AIPAC has basically identified both a near-term problem with these new lawmakers, but also it's identified maybe a longer-term issue that the squad might be foreshadowing, just this general shift of opinions on Israel. So how do they respond after these folks are elected to Congress?
6: Yeah, so up until this point, AIPAC had been steadfast in its approach to U.S. elections, which was basically to encourage its members to make individual donations to candidates who supported Israel on both sides of the aisle. And those donations were limited by law to roughly a few $1,000s per cycle.
5: So relatively small amounts.
6: Yeah, I mean, they can add up, but we're still talking about limited amounts of money. But then, as I said, the squad is elected in 2018. And then a couple more members are elected in 2020, Jamal Bowman and Cori Bush, who join in the criticism of Israel. And so AIPAC sees this new threat, and it decides that the gloves have to come off. Like, small donations are not enough anymore. So what happens is a few years later, before the 2022 midterms, AIPAC makes a huge, really important decision, and that is that they decide they are going to create their own super PAC, which they call the United Democracy Project.
5: Not clearly pro-Israel, just to say in that name.
6: Right. The name does not communicate that it is a pro-Israel PAC. And this is significant because this will allow them to steer really unlimited amounts of money into local races, into congressional races. And the political context here is really important because we are now in the post-Citizens United decision era, when suddenly it has become possible through these super PACs to give unlimited sums to political campaigns. And AIPAC, if it wants to continue to be a powerful force in American politics, as it has always been, and if it wants to deal with what it sees as this coming threat of a real anti-Israel current in Congress, they need to get into this game. They need to get into the big money game. And so they set up this PAC before the 2022 midterms, and they got to work spending money.
5: So tell us what that means, Jonathan. Like, how do we see that playing out in elections?
6: Yeah. So in 2022, they sort of dip their toes in. They spend $26 million to support pro-Israel candidates and to oppose anti-Israel ones. But there's also the dark money side of it, which is you can give this money and you can pay for ads that actually don't have anything to do with the issue your group is interested in. So, you know, in the case of AIPAC, what we have seen is that they can target an anti-Israel candidate or target a pro-Israel candidate they want to support, and they can dump money into advertising that has absolutely nothing to do with Israel.
17: They're taking away our rights. Kevin Mullen is fighting back.
6: You would see in 2022 an ad that endorsed a Democratic candidate or credited a Democratic candidate, for instance, with supporting reproductive rights.
17: Kevin Mullen will work to guarantee all women have the right to make their own medical decisions.
6: A pro-choice ad, and you would have no idea that it was paid for by AIPAC's super PAC.
18: To guarantee the right to choose, to vote, to earn a livable wage, fighting for our democratic values. Adam Ollier for Congress. UDP is responsible for the content of this ad.
6: Importantly, they did something else in the 2022 midterms that really kind of helped fuel our perception of AIPAC as a polarizing force in politics. And what they did is they endorsed more than 100 candidates who had supported Trump's effort to overturn the election in 2020. So this was really a slap in the face to a lot of Democratic American Jews. People who had always felt aligned with Israel and therefore with AIPAC suddenly felt like, whoa, you are choosing what you perceive to be Israel's interests over American democracy. That was a kind of a shocking single issue position that AIPAC took that really earned them a lot of critics and future enemies.
5: And how did AIPAC justify this at the time?
6: Well, you know, to AIPAC, their whole raison d'etre, the whole reason why they exist, is to defend the American-Israel relationship, to protect America's relationship with Israel. And their view of the matter was it didn't matter how these politicians treated the election. What mattered is what would they do in Congress when a vote came up that was relevant to Israel. Would they vote in Israel's interests or not? And they determined that they would vote in Israel's interests, and therefore they were going to support them regardless.
5: Even if that means supporting election deniers.
6: Exactly.
5: I just want to point out that feels like a very different strategy than AIPAC had used before.
6: Yeah, they're assuming a fully partisan, aggressive, money-based posture. I mean, they're throwing their weight around, they're throwing money around, and they're influencing American politics in a much more direct way. And they're having a lot of success getting pro-Israel candidates elected. And then, of course, something world-changing happens. And that is October 7th, 2023.
5: Right. And I think a lot of people remember that after October 7th, when Hamas led an attack on Israel that killed more than 1,000 people, there was a brief moment of bipartisan support for Israel in Congress.
6: Yes, there was. And for a little while, it was almost like we were back where we once were. We were kind of back in time when there was widespread support and sympathy for Israel. Israel was again the victim, I guess you might say, because the narrative in preceding years had started to shift. And that's because Israel's treatment of the Palestinians, especially in the West Bank, had been attracting a growing chorus of criticism. So in the eyes of some Americans, they started to become the perpetrator rather than the victim. And after October 7th, they were the victims again. But we all know what happens next. Israel goes into Gaza, they cause a lot of destruction, they kill tens of thousands of people, including civilians. And popular opinion starts to turn against Israel. And so for AIPAC, this is a new kind of threat. And not only a new threat, I mean, a really kind of urgent one, because there really was a degree of animosity toward Israel in America, in American politics, that we really hadn't seen before. And it is in many ways the manifestation of what they had feared back in 2018 when the squad first arrived in Congress. They had feared that there was going to be a kind of a building anti-Israel movement in Washington. Well, now we seem to be getting all of the signs that that was indeed coming.
5: So, Jonathan, once it becomes clear that the tide is turning against Israel, how does AIPAC decide to respond?
6: Yeah, so AIPAC goes into complete overdrive.
19: Jamal Bowman voted against condemning Hamas's brutal attack. He supported a resolution calling the founding of Israel a catastrophe.
6: They spend $120 million in the 2024 election cycle, a staggering amount of money.
20: When Biden really needs her, Cori Bush just isn't there. The facts. Cori Bush has her own agenda, and it's hurting St. Louis. UDP is responsible for the content of this ad.
6: And they rack up two big wins. They defeat Cori Bush and Jamal Bowman, both members of the squad. And, you know, to AIPAC, the squad really is kind of ground zero for anti-Israel sentiment in Washington. And, of course, that doesn't go unnoticed by the candidates who are unseated by AIPAC.
21: We should be outraged when a super PAC of dark money can spend $20 million to brainwash people into believing something that isn't true. We should be outraged about that.
6: They're furious, and they call out AIPAC very explicitly in their concession speeches.
22: Let me say this. AIPAC, I'm coming to tear your kingdom down.
6: And I think it's at this moment where you really begin to see some Democrats on the left try and paint AIPAC as this boogeyman in American politics.
4: We regret our program's limited time and having to wrap up this important topic.
6: It is not hard to imagine that in the future, there could be a race with two candidates who are both critics of Israel. And AIPAC is going to have to, if it wants to remain relevant, is going to have to reconsider what it means to be pro-Israel.
5: Jonathan Mahler, thank you so much.
6: Thank you for having me.
5: This week, President Trump appeared to lose his patience with Israel and its leader, Benjamin Netanyahu, who met with the president at the White House on Tuesday. Ahead of that meeting, Trump told reporters that without his support for the war against Iran, Israel would not have survived. If I didn't get involved, Trump claimed, Israel would have been terminated. Today's episode was produced by Ricky Novetsky and Chris Benderev, with help from Olivia Natt. It was edited by Rachel Quester, with help from Patricia Willens, and contains music by Marion Lozano, Dan Powell, Rowan Nemisto, and Alicia Baitub. Our theme music is by Wonderly. This episode was engineered by Alyssa Moxley. That's it for The Daily. I'm Rachel Abrams. See you tomorrow.
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0: We are indeed WZBC Newton on 90.3 FM. Good afternoon. My name is Charlie, but you can call me Charlie, I suppose. And if there's anything at all you'd like to hear, it is live radio, and I should be able to play almost anything, every tune in the world and beyond. But enough of this nonsense. What you probably want to hear is some music. So, but I should say, if you'd like to give us a call, 617-552-4686 would be the number. 617-552-4686 for WZBC. 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This is Liars on WZBC.

just stopped. You're stuck with us. You're stuck with me. You're stuck with you. I love who I am. I'll keep my own counsel. I can listen to yours.

Bring Us Bullets from Rocket from the Crypt. And before that, Drive Like Jehu with New Math, who had the same lead singer as Rocket from the Crypt. Yeah, I forget what his name was. Details, right? You're listening to WZBC with me, Charlie Sadaka. And if you'd like to give us a call, 617-552-4686 would, in theory and indeed in actual practice, be the number, 617-552-4686. Music still sticking with the same San Diego 90s scene. This is No Knife and The Red Bedroom on WZBC.

0: I was saying earlier on, dear listener, that
1: I just mentioned online actually that that record deck is playing up. We need an engineer, and we haven't got one easily to hand in the next 30 seconds. So we'll move on swiftly with music from 95 Blackout or something like that.

I like the finish as well. I like things that stop like that. You know what I'm saying? Freedom was the name of the artist with the African track Sabrina from Algeria. Freedom is from Algeria. Freedom is the name of the artist. And that track was Sabrina. Sorry about that skipping. It wouldn't have skipped on the other record deck. I should have played it on that one. No Knife before that. And The Red Bedroom. Rocket from the Crypt. Bring Us Bullets. Stride Like Jehu. Durity Column. Yeah, we're going to have some more Durity Column because Laura Palmer likes it. And let's face it, that's good enough. Hi, Laura. Happy birthday for Monday. Laura and I, who've never met, share the same birthday. We're both Leos, and we're both, I withdraw what I was about to say there. I am going to be extremely old on Monday, and not that age bothers me in the slightest, but anyway, we're kind of celebrating in advance. 617-552-4686 is the phone number if there's anything you'd like to hear, or indeed you can come on and hang around, as they say, on the website, the WZBC Spinatron website thing. In the meantime, let's move on with the Downtown Boys and a track called Yellow Sun. You're welcome.

0: birthday, Grandma. You are so cool.
1: Happy birthday, Grandma, you are so cool. Music from Heather the Jerk from the album Scroll If You Like Devil. Well, it's quite kind of an EP, really. Get Off My Lawn on WZBC. Okay, thank you, Heather the Jerk. More from you later, I think. Moving on swiftly with Winter Without You featuring Soccer Mum on WZBC.

The artist Winter has released several tracks recently with very interesting artists like that. That was Winter featuring Soccer Mum and Soccer Mummy and Without You, kind of a slow swoon. And Winter has also released a track called Misery featuring Horse Jumper of Love, if you like HJOL. And yeah, very interesting artist. Very interesting artist, in my humble opinion. Well, not that humble, clearly. Moving on swiftly on WCBC, it's Elephant Stone.

two tracks from the artist known as The Haunted Youth on WZBC. From the latest album on Play It Again Sam Records, we heard Forget Me from the album Boys Cry 2. But a couple of years ago, they released some excellent music on their own Mayway Records, and we heard In My Head. That was the second track. Excellent band. The Haunted Youth. Before that, Elephant Stone, Fascists Killed Your Rock and Roll. Now, what was I pottering about on? I forget now. So we'll just move on. Oh, sorry, guys. I do beg your pardon. We'll just move on swiftly, shall we? Trying not to play you six tracks at once. These are the Fruit Bats on WZBC.

expert either, hurling fields, slippy eels, net heel, great deal, still wheeling, on tracker, hacker, clever, clever. No wars, never, no war at all. Walk smaller, smaller, more, crawl, crawl, busted, backwards, often, down, fall, pacer, waste, paper, thin, thin, skin, thin. Bust up, backwards, up, down, full face of waste, paper, bin, sins, skin, thin. Why don't you not never know? You are yes man, scammer, stutter, stammer, hammer. You are yes man. You are yes man, scammer, stammer, stutter, hammer, holding on to you. No, you know, you know. You don't know you are at all. Never so clever to never so clever. It's not nice to pay price down. No, school door. Wanting, punting, worthless, worthless. And lessons learned that you have not earned. Any place, face the face that you don't. Don't, don't, don't care, cause I don't care.

Apologies for the atrocious language in there. That was Embrace from 1970 and a track called Building. I don't know why it's called Building. I'm sure Durity Column before that, the second one from the Durity Column today, their new his new record. It's a Vinnie, I can't think of his second name. Anyway, Scammer is the name of the track. It's a very good album. Vinnie Riley, I think. I think Vinnie Riley is he's kind of a one-man band, if you like. The Durity Column and the track, as I said, Scammer. I'll dedicate that especially to Laura. Happy birthday, Laura, for Monday. And followed there by Embrace. Before the Durity Column was another track from The Landfill, the latest album by the Fruit Bats, Perhaps We're a Storm. 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If all of this is way too noisy and unpleasant for you, get over it. No, wait. I can slightly reassure you, I suppose, in that at 4 o'clock we've got the Folk Boys coming along between 4 and 5, whereas later on I'll be playing some African music between 7 and 10 o'clock, live on the radio, of course, right here on WZBC. We are live in the studio, if that's not a contradiction in itself. If you'd like to give us a call, 617-552-4686. And I've only had a couple of calls today, both of which were for all three of which were for things which I'm not going to play, frankly. That's what absolute power does to you.

There I go again, messing up the time checks. You're listening to WZBC, WZBC Newton, that is. We are the college radio station of Boston College here in Newton, Massachusetts. Chestnut Hills, call it what you will. The new album from Boards of Canada is very good, in my humble opinion. The album is called Inferno. And we heard a track there called Prophecy at 1420 megahertz. I'm sure 1420 megahertz is something deep and meaningful, but it's not deep and meaningful to me any more than I'm deep and meaningful, if you see what I mean. Thank you for your comments, Laura. Moving on swiftly before I say something else silly, with music from... So the Water Boys. Do you know who the Water Boys are? Well, have a listen to this.

There you go, there's Mike Scott, I believe the gent's name is. On My Way to Heaven, a.k.a. The Water Boys on WCBC. And you know, you hear about people who meet famous people, musicians and actors and so on and so forth. And very often, or sometimes they'll say, oh, it was horrible, you know, he didn't have any time for me and couldn't be bothered to speak to me and blah, blah, blah, and all this and all that. I'd like to say exactly the opposite regarding the Water Boys. I know some people who stayed at the same hotel as them years ago in Ireland, and they were described as perfect gentlemen, always very considerate of everyone around them and you know, just really genuinely very, very nice people, especially Mike Scott himself, who is the main man. So it's nice to hear. Pass on something positive, I thought. Pass on something positive, Chaz, when you can.

Okay, that's as close to country as I've got today. There, I said it. Brian Fallon, the lead singer of the Gaslight Anthem from his solo album Painkillers, requested especially for Adam Black. There you go, Adam. Nobody Wins was the name of the track. Before that, The Empress, that was an instrumental track on Library of the Occult Records. That was called Fortune Teller. And White Lies before that with All the Best. You're listening to WCBC. My name is Charlie. I'm here until, where are we? 4 o'clock on this particular slot. And now I'm back here again playing African music and lots of world music and all kinds of stuff between 7 and 10. At 4 o'clock, we've got the Folk Boys.

Graham Coxon, who used to be the guitar player with that band called Blur. He probably still is. I think they're on tour again, aren't they? They never know when to give up. Look at Elvis Costello. Well, no, don't look at Elvis Costello. Well, you know what I meant anyway. You're listening to WZBC.

There you go. When did you last hear that? Obviously, you've never heard it. No, which is fair enough. So Little Time by Diana Dawes, who was the sort of Marilyn Monroe blonde bombshell back in the day. That day, incidentally, being 1964 at that time. And I just had a call from the legendary JK, and he advised me something of which I was unaware. By the way, that Diana Dawes track had Jimmy Page on guitar, who went on to be with other bands, although I personally have never heard of him, but apparently he was very big and very important. So there we go. He was a session musician and he was on there. JK called and he advised me that, much to my disbelief almost, Jeff Connolly of The Liars, a famous Boston garage band, had passed away recently. Something of which I was unaware, sadly. But The Liars, Lyres, have you heard of them? And he asked for a track to be played in memory of the great Jeff Connolly, and he asked for this one. So from The Liars, rest in peace, Jeff Connolly. This is Busy Men on WCBC.

There you go, especially in memory of Mr. Connolly, Jeff Connolly, the lead singer of The Lyres, L-Y-R-E-S, a famous old Boston band, and who passed recently, I think within the last week. He was the lead singer of The Lyres, and that track was called Busy Men. Good to hear from you, JK. Thanks for passing on that information, of which I was unaware. Let's face it, the world passes me by, doesn't it? I mean, I'm not normally aware of anything going on. Let's be brutally honest, you know?

Really. It's nice to have some time that's just for me in the morning. Take my coffee on the rusted old bridge.

Lola Belle is the name of the artist, L-O-L-A-B-E-L-L-E. And that track was called Not Well. I played you some tracks last week. There's only four or five tracks on that debut EP called Sugar Bowl, which came out at the end of June, so about a month ago. And yeah, I like them a lot. I like them a lot. Okay, moving on swiftly with new music from The Loft. If you'd like to give us a call, 617-552-4686. This is especially for Jim, who said he appreciates the new music. One does one's best, young man. One does one's best.

Don Brocco is the name of the artist, B-R-O-C-O, and a track called Cellophane. Before that, Tall Dwarfs, from way back, 1994 or thereabouts, Starry Eyed and Woolly Brained. 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

There you go. Music from Weird Nightmare and from the album Hoopla, which I think is their most recent album. I think so. I can't remember an album coming out since then. It came out earlier in the year, Hoopla. And the track was called Might See You There. Before that, Don Brocco, B-R-O-C-O, and Cellophane and the Tall Dwarfs. I think we've been through this, haven't we? You're listening to WZBC. My name is Charlie. And thank you for coming this far. If indeed you have travelled throughout the programme like me thus far. We're just coming up to 3 o'clock. It's WZBC Newton, where the music station and indeed the talk radio station for Boston College here in Chestnut Hills in Newton, Massachusetts. We are live on air, and yeah, it's, I know what you're thinking. Actually, let's not go there. But yes, we are, and we are live, and a couple of people have called in. Graham, I didn't get to any of your requests. You called in 3 times, I think, in the, over the past couple of hours. I'll try and get to them in the third hour, but I'm out of here at 4 o'clock, so who knows? Maybe we'll get there. Maybe we won't. Hopefully, we will. If not, I'll play them next week. Music now from Suede on WZBC, Emotionally Unavailable.

Thank you, honey. My dear wife recommended that track to me, Sawyer Hill. And Tying the Noose on WZBC. Hey, KG. How you doing, mate? Yeah, you're listening to WZBC. My name is Charlie. I'm here until about three quarters of an hour more.

Flowers for the Dead is the happy-go-lucky name of the band. My Misery is Mine. It's a happy-go-lucky track, isn't it? Kind of gothic-y. Before that, Sawyer Hill and Tie in the Noose. You see the theme there of death, right? And Smirk before that from an album I believe is called Speculative Friction. It's not really clear to me, but the track was called Greetings. Nothing really is ever really clear to me, is it? Moving on swiftly, as we must. More from the Water Boys, Mike Scott and Co. This is called Too Close to Heaven on ZBC.

What do you mean, why? Because she's funny. I've always liked her. I met her once, and she was really nice to me. The whole band were. Sarah Green, of course, with the band Gym Shorts, which is basically her and whoever happens to be around at the time. And Heaps, New York. And now music from, well, I'll tell you about that in a moment. I'll tell you about that in a while.

0: That's Johnny Marr on ZBC. Ophelia is the name of the track. It comes from a new album, which is not out until October. He's had a couple of singles out from it, which is the trend, I guess, nowadays. You kind of bring the singles out first, three or four singles in advance of an album, rather than while the album's just coming out. Anyway, Lol Tolhurst and Budgie, both of which played at one point, or certainly Lol did, with The Cure. And Lol Tolhurst, Budgie and Jackknife Lee did an album called, I think the album was just called Los Angeles, back in 2023, and I played a track from it, which I thought was very good. Before that, Jim Shorts, Sarah Green. Oh, you gotta love her. Heaps New York and the Waterboys before that with a rendition of Too Close to Heaven. You're listening to WZBC and music now from, well, let's go back in time to where a lot of these people get their inspiration. Gene Vincent on the Z now.
1: Hi there, ladies and gentlemen, and welcome once again to our weekly show. Something old, something new, and first tonight, something new from Gene Vincent and a spaceship to Mars.

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1: You know that, don't you, baby?
0: Won't you please let me go?

There you go. That guy's called Hazel Adkins, and from the album Out to Hunch, that was Turn My Coattails Loose from, oh, years and years and years ago, and from the first Cramps album, from the album Songs the Lord Taught Us, when they were at their most crazy, I think, TB set. And before that, Gene Vincent and Spaceship to Mars. And the reason I'd, from about 1958, 1960, and the reason I played those three, I wanted to play some rockabilly, some psychobilly kind of rock and roll type things, which I don't think I've ever done. Not for a very long time on the show. I just thought you might appreciate it. You know, sometimes I get it right. Thank you, boys. Sometimes I get it right. Not every time, you know. But you know what it's like. You got to throw your hat in the ring sometimes. You know what I'm saying?

is an art form. Is this an art form? Is this an art form? Is this an art form?

right. We are getting ready here. We're fading down to Rudy Calm. Pay on to Wilson, courtesy of our previous DJ.

0: All right, you are live here. And by live, I mean we are live right now in the studio deep beneath, I would call it bedrock, but it's probably some sort of Roxbury conglomerate here on the Heights, Boston College. I am joined today by...
1: Hi, Zeke. I was going to say, happy August 1st, 2026 to you.
0: And yes,
1: this is,
0: you know, you're not really supposed to say, because, you know, you never know, we could hit it big and then they might rebroadcast these, and you're not supposed to say it's 4:01 p.m. You're supposed to say it's 1 minute past the hour.
1: Well, but now we've become part of the historical archive, and people will know from whence we came.
0: All
1: and,
0: over the world.
1: We'll be in, context here on WZBC in Newton at 90.3 FM, and we are streaming now on the web at WZBC.org. And this program, of course, is Folk Roots and Branches. I am Andy Rogovin, and my co-host here is Zeke Duckworthy. And today, we're going to commemorate an artist who passed away unexpectedly earlier this week in a tragic accident in Ireland. A guy who had been an Oscar-winning artist in the United States, but was well known. We'll get to that a little bit later. We may dip our toe into some new music. But Zeke, what have we got to start?
0: Well, I'm going to play Johnny Flynn right here.

0: It's Massachusetts' own Jeffrey Foucault. I think I'm pronouncing that correctly. Playing, what we were discussing, is that root or branch right there? It's kind of both.
1: I think it's a little bit of both.
0: Yeah. And before that, we had Johnny Flynn out of England, who is also kind of both a root and a branch. And that's a nice segue to another Irish
1: type. Well, Irish, yeah. So we're gonna talk about Glenn Hansard. Glenn Hansard was in a motorcycle accident Wednesday morning in Dublin, and was killed at the age of 56. And it was quite shocking to the folk music and the Irish music community. He's been kind of a fixture from the early days. He was in the cast of The Commitments.
0: Superb movie. I love that movie.
1: With his bandmates from The Frames, and then he got together with Marketa Irglova as The Swell Season, and they created a amazing film called Once, which has now been followed with a Broadway show. If you haven't seen the motion picture film from 2007, it's a must see. And he was not only a terrific songwriter and folk singer, but also a real curator of Irish music and traditional Irish folk music. We're going to play a couple of his songs in just a second, but I wanted to share with you a comment of his that I encountered this week as I was reading about him. And a lot of the songs that he writes are about relationships and love and romance and breakup. And he made a comment that this is really his vernacular. It's his vernacular of the love song, but his music shouldn't be taken to be simply about romance, that his songs also are about relationship between, as he put it, me and my country, me and my friends, me and myself, me and my God. But the language that he uses is the language of relationships. And so with that in mind, we'll go to a couple of his songs now. We'll start with his Oscar-winning Falling Slowly, followed by Say It to Me Now.

0: goodbye. But next, Zeke.
1: Well, yeah, it's sad. I really like that movie, The Commitments. I've watched it a bunch, and I'm not a movie guy. I confess right away. But that one I really liked a lot. And it's always sad. I speak as someone who just sold his motorcycle after 30 years. So, yep. On that note, how's about this one? This is Jason Miles Goss. This town's only going to break your heart.

0: There's the excellent and sadly departed too soon Michael Troy out of Fall River. And before that, we heard Jason Miles Goss, another fairly local. We're discussing this. Does Connecticut count as local? And my argument is, if it's on this side of the Red Sox line, yes. And his song, This Town Is Only Going to Break Your Heart. And
1: what have we got coming up in a little while?
0: About 6 or 7 minutes, depending on the duration of this next cut. There's going to be a little brain teaser, so all you kiddies out there, get ready. Oh, by the way, I'll just quick call out here to, who do I usually say hello to? Chester, England, Reading, England, Amsterdam, Cape Town, although I think this week Cape Town is actually up in Joburg. Let's see here, somebody up in the Stoneham General area, wherever she might be. Probably not exactly in Stoneham, California.
1: Yeah, I was going to say, Zeke, with your weekly international roll call here, I think some of our local listeners may be feeling a little neglected,
0: Go ahead, call them out.
1: So I want to give a call out to some local listeners, okay?
0: Yeah.
1: Hi, Mom.
0: There you go. Yeah. Absolutely. All right.
1: All right. Well, next, as we anticipate eagerly the question of the day coming from Zeke, we're going to listen to the Milk Carton Kids next. A Friend Like You.

0: And that was the Milk Carton Kids from their 2026 album, Lost Cause, Lover Fool. And that was A Friend Like You. And, you know, it's great to hear the mandolin playing on that by Kenneth Pattingill, but I miss his guitar playing, I have to say. And
1: you were just telling me in the break here about their clever way of booking, because when they were opening for Joe Pug and they were like skulking around various little towns and
0: So their breakthrough came when they got booked to open for Joe Pug on a tour, a pretty extensive tour as I understand it. And what they would do is when they were in a city or a town, they'd find a smaller venue and they'd book it for the next year. And then they came back through following in the footsteps of the Joe Pug tour, where they had been an opening act in larger venues and were able to do pretty well filling up the smaller venues. Yeah.
1: All right. It is now 4:33, or 33 minutes past the hour if you want to be able to repurpose this show. And that means

Yes, it's time for your trivia question. And here's how this works. You can't call in. If you happen to be in the studio, you can't burst in and say, I know that. You just have to be stoic about it. And in your heart, you need to know, wait a minute, he's trying to burst in. Hold that man back. Okay, the trivia question is, and everyone who I've teased this to, I've been very careful in not saying what the question is. Here's the question. Who was the fifth Beatle? Who was the fifth Beatle? And here is a short song that you can mull that question over, and then I will give you the answer in about 2 minutes and 40 seconds. Who was the fifth Beatle?

0: Waters, the master, Hank Williams, move it on over. Okay, now let's talk about this. Everyone is arguing about who is the fifth Beatle. So I'll just zoom right to the answer. The fifth Beatle was, well, let's go in order.
1: Well, wait a minute. You're queuing up another trick question, which is who's the fourth Beatle?
0: Well, you can't do the fifth until, it's like what they say, you can't have a second drink until you've had one.
1: Right.
0: Okay,
1: right.
0: So, you know, with a shout out to the 12 steps and all that, we here, okay, Beatle one is John. Shortly after, joined, and we're skipping over the Quarrymen, but we are moving to
1: Well, I don't think you can have
0: Beatles.
1: A Beatle number one, because if he's by himself, he's just John Lennon.
0: Well, John and Paul. At that point, you have the kernel of first the Silver Beatles and then the Beatles. In between, they were called the Beatles, and we'll get to that in 2 seconds. Beat A-L. And my reference here is to my my Beatles expert, who goes by the name of Mr. Beatle, out in the area sort of near Folsom, California. So according to him, one and two, in the order, John, Paul. Shortly thereafter, after the famous double-decker bus audition, where George played a song called Raunchy, Note Perfect, at the age of 15, John said, yeah, it's pretty good. We've got to hire him. So then you had one, two, and three. And then they hung out with Stu Sutcliffe, who was John's art school buddy. And they went off to Hamburg, and they needed a drummer. And they hired Pete Best, who therefore is the fifth Beatle, number five. There are those who say Pete Best was only hired because he had a drum kit and because his mother, Mona Best, who won the Irish sweepstakes and bought a house near Liverpool and in the basement of said house set up a little music venue called the Casbah, where the Beatles actually, and in order to take advantage of, they had to put Pete in. Then the man who many people incorrectly call the fifth Beatle, Brian Epstein, their manager, fired Pete because he wasn't a very good drummer, and they got Ringo, who would be the sixth Beatle, or maybe the seventh with an asterisk. So there's your complete Beatle action. Stu Sutcliffe tragically died. He never made it back to England. He stayed with his girlfriend Astrid Kircher in Hamburg and died of a brain aneurysm at the age of 22, I think. And there are a lot of people think that this had to do with a bar fight that he and John and, you know, down in Hamburg and, you know, got kicked in the head. But no one knows. And there you go. Okay.
1: All right.
0: End
1: so
0: of
1: we,
0: the question.
1: We
0: the
1: have gone deep on that
0: Beatle
1: answer.
0: Number five is Pete Best.
1: Is Pete Best.
0: Yeah.
1: Okay.
0: All right.
1: And now I've got it. I'm still trying to get my head around Beatle number one when it takes two to form a group. You got to have two coming in at the same time. Anyway, we're going to get back to,
0: Bob
1: while
0: Dylan
1: I ponder that,
0: yeah, okay,
1: we're
0: right.
1: going to get back to our tribute and appreciation of Glenn Hansard. We're going to play three songs of his. First one is going to be probably familiar to a lot of folks because it's from the movie Once. The second one you're going to hear is one that more recent, and it's called A Short Life. And I gave it a second listen to this week for obvious reasons.
0: This really is the fastest hour in radio. We're running out of time. Okay, yeah, let's get this show on the
1: road. Then the final one we're going to hear from him, however, is an alternative to the Irish goodbye. It's the Irish tune A Parting Glass.

all the comrades that e'er I had, who might be sorry for my going away. And to all the sweethearts that e'er I've loved, who would bid me one more day to stay. And as it falls upon my lot that I should rise and you should not, so fill to me the parting glass. Good night and joy be with you all. And you help me with this. So fill to me

0: That was Glenn Hansard with us no more, dead at the age of 56, but left behind a legacy of beautiful music and heartfelt musicianship.
1: Well, yeah, it is a long list, and unfortunately it gets longer every week, but right now we're good down in the studio. It's pretty safe down here. You know, I mean, a direct hit might take us out, but...
0: You've sold your motorcycle.
1: I sold a motorcycle.
0: So we don't have to worry about that anymore.
1: Yeah, that's right. The computer is functional, so we're picking stuff up off the internet. You will be here next week, I take it.
0: I will be here next week, and you may be here, you may not be here.
1: I think I will be here next week. I mean, plan on hitting the road, but I'm not quite sure when. And speaking of the road, let's listen to the Wailing Jennies.

0: There you have the Waylon Jennings, Devil's Paintbrush Road. It's almost wraps up. I think we've got time for one more song. What do you have to say to our audience?
1: Well, it's been great spending the time with you. We're at WZBC Newton, 90.3 FM and WZBC.org on the web. And this is Andy and Zeke here on Folk Roots and Branches. And
0: next week,
1: see you next
0: tune
1: week.
0: Back in. Yeah, and there may be another trivia question. And thank you for listening. Here we have just about enough time to play most of this song. This is The Band off of Music from Big Pink.

that you just listened to was I'm So Wasted by Rocky Road. Before that, you listened to Tree Among Shrubs, and that was by Men I Trust. My freshman year, Men I Trust actually was the Stokes set performance, which is one of the concerts BC puts on, and they were one of my favorites. It was a very, very cute vibe on the lawn. Before that, you heard Energizer by Girl Sweet Voiced. This is her newest single. I've been loving her recently. It's a cute little play on Energizer Bunny, I believe. She actually has an album coming out on July 24th, I believe, called Love Sweet. So I'm excited to listen to that when that comes out. Before that, it was Think I Pass by Bronco. Then it was Summer Windows by Slaughter Beach Dog, which is one of my favorites by them. I think it's such a lovely song. And then before that, you listened to Quarry by Wednesday. This is off of their album Rat Saw God from 2023, which is a great album. And then before that, you heard Everything Disappears When You Come Around, and this is by Of Montreal, which is kind of fitting because I am in Canada right now as I record this. Not Montreal, but Vancouver. Regardless, pretty fun stuff. And next up is going to be Right Back to It by Waxahachie and MJ Lenderman. So please do enjoy that. And

2001, a song I really like and an album I really like. Before that, you heard You Know I'm Down by Frog. This is one of my favorites off of their old album. They just released a newer one, but this is off of Count Bateman. Northeastern actually had them perform at their like prom concert event last semester, and that was really fun. Before that, you heard Younger and Dumber, and that was by Indigo De Souza, off of the album All of This Will End from 2023. I also want to say all of her album art is so cool. Like, she has such a specific like art style for all of them, which I really, really like. Before that was I Figured You Out by Mary Lou Lord, and then was Dear Mexico, Thank You for Joyce by Twain, which is a, I'd say a Red Skies classic. And of course you are listening to WCBC Newton 90.3 FM. This is the end of the first hour of Red Skies, and we will be back for hour two, but I'm gonna end off this hour with Chimera by Wilco. That is of course off of Yankee Hotel Foxtrot. Enjoy.

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The song that you just heard was If You're Feeling Sinister by Belle and Sebastian, and that is the title track of the album, one of my favorites by them. Before that, you heard two songs by the French Cassettes. The first one you heard was Sunday Soda, and the second was Santa Cruz Tomorrow, and those are both off of the album Rolodex, which is such a good album. I love a lot of those songs. Before that was one of my favorites, Several Shades of Why. That is by Jay Maskus of Dinosaur Jr. fame. Before that was Eight Chambers by Leah Papas Kemps. And then was People Settle Down by Way Dynamic off of Massive Shoe, which is another great album. And then you heard another Frog song, which was You Know I'm Down, off of Count Bateman, and I'll See You in My Mind by Greg Freeman was before that. That's off the album I Looked Out. And then the next song that I have for you today is Connect the Dots by Greer. So please enjoy that.

The song that you just listened to was Baby Blue by The Velveteens, and that is off of the album A Hot Second with The Velveteens, or it might be an EP, I'm not sure, either way. Before that was Sweet Pea by El Trion Dino Brown. I believe this is a song that Claro said inspired the album Charm. And it is just such a sweet song. Before that was Be Your Girl by Freak Slug off of I Blow Out Big Candles. And then you heard Madonna by Snail Mail. That's off of Valentine. I've been on a Snail Mail kick for quite some time. And it's back. I really, really, really do love that album. Then you also heard You're Leaving Soon by Kenny Titus. That is one of her earlier singles. The beginning of this show, in the first hour, you listen to some of her stuff from Angel Pink, No Halo, which was all demos from her newest album, Angel Pink, which I think is so lovely. And then you heard You're Kind of Cool, Your is YR, if you want to listen to the song, and that's by Thanks for Coming. And then the last song is going to be At Home by Slow Pulp. Keep it locked on the Z, WZBC Newton, and come back for Red Skies next week.

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2: This is the Caribbean Forum. Coming your way. We're going to be with you until 10 p.m. Yes, we're going to feature sense making in science. Real science.
3: Good evening. My name is Charlie Sadaka. Unfortunately, Yvonne is unable to be with us again at the moment because he is overseas doing some vital charity work. So you have the pleasure or otherwise of my company. My name is Charlie. I will be playing you some music over the next 3 hours. If you'd like to give us a call, 617-552-4686 would be the number, 617-552-4686. And what can I tell you? I don't know, really. I like to play different kinds of music. But then you knew that different kinds of music is what ZBC is all about, right?

ZBC on a Saturday night with me, Charlie Sadaka. That's Okello Max, who's from Kenya. From the album Healing, that's a track called Taya. As I said, I do like to play all kinds of music, and we're going to play some rock now from Sincere Engineer. If there's anything you'd like to give us, you'd like to hear, give us a call, 617-552-4686. Otherwise, I'm just going to mix it up, you know?

You should see the video, it's pretty gruesome. Arab Strap is the name of the band, two guys from Scotland. And that track was called Glamour Magic. That's, yeah, as I say, pretty gruesome video if you watch it. And but that's new from them. I think that's their own label as well, Rock Action Records. You're listening to WZBC. Music now from, it's called Afro Soul Drum Orgy. That's all we need to know, really, isn't it?

a guy called General Grant from the album D-Shot Call. Before that, we heard music from Central Africa, the Barbanzali Pygmies. Now, I would like to dedicate that to my late buddy Smudger West, Mark Smudger West, who loved African music, and he liked to play the Barbanzali Pygmies on his shows, and just taught me such a lot about music. He's been gone 3 years now, but he was a hugely knowledgeable guy about music in general and about African music in particular. But he's just, I miss him, you know, I miss him. Anyway, before the Barbanzali Pygmies, we heard from AK Salim. That was that long track from 1965 from the album Afro Soul Drum Orgy. Hi, Barry. I don't know if you're interested in African music or if you're going to stick around. I do play some rock music as well, and we're kind of mixing it up as ever tonight, as always. As always, right here on the Z, because we know you like to hear different stuff.

That's a guy called Cheb Bilal and Likid. He's from Algeria. Excuse me. Before that, we heard the mighty Freddie McGregor, of course. And before that, General Grant and the Barbanzali Pygmies. You're listening to WZBC. My name is Charlie. And I'm doing my best to try and play you something different, maybe something you haven't heard before, and different styles of music than I would ordinarily play. And I hope you appreciate it. Give us a call if there's anything at all you'd like to hear. 617-552-4686.

0: Okay, so that doesn't look as though it wants to play. Maybe we'll come back to that. You're listening to WCBC Live Radio, where, you know me, something's always going wrong somewhere. And that particular video didn't want to play, so I should tell you, that was Chocolate Star Girl. Now, it's come from a new album called Queen of Bongo Flavour. She's an interesting character. I believe she's from Tanzania. And, yeah, it's a pretty racy video. I've got to tell you, it's a pretty racy video. Anyway, you're listening to WZBC, of course. And we move from Africa now to the how can I describe it? Well, I guess folky pop sounds, I guess is what you'd say, of Sumatra in Indonesia. Hopefully.
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There you go. That's new. That's from Zia Zaza and Yali Watuna. What do I know about Zia Zaza and Amjad Yamar? They're from both from Egypt, I believe. Before that, we heard Siam Sudin. That's the name of the artist from Indonesia. And before that, we had Chocolate Star Girl from Tanzania and Sheb Bilal from Algeria. So I think you can say we've played some different nationalities of music. Anyway, I'm just trying to play some different stuff. I've had a few problems with record decks skipping and one thing and another, so I've not been able to play you exactly what I wanted. But we'll do our best, you know what I'm saying?

Carlos Santana and Buika, B-U-I-K-A. I have no idea who that is. But they're doing the vocals on that. And, yeah, I'd never heard that before. It's something I chanced across while I was pottering about with my records and CDs and stuff. And I thought, ah, that's interesting.

That's the Lars calling all at the picket session. And we've slipped just past 8 o'clock, and as usual, I didn't do the station ID at 8 o'clock, so it is WZBC Newton. My name is Charlie, and I'm here until 10 o'clock tonight.